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1: Good afternoon, and Pastor Samuel is here, and Holmesy is here as well. Alida is home with Paul
2: He
1: recovers from his heart surgery, so blessings out to you, Paul.
2: That's
1: and
2: right.
1: Alida, and to all our listeners today on this beautiful Sunday.
2: That's right.
1: And Pastor Samuel, on a today, continuing on the series of holiness,
2: that's right,
1: and church relations.
2: That's right. So, for those of our listeners who were with us last Sunday, we were talking about love as the perfect bond of holiness, and so, and there are certain things I said, and I thought to myself, there are a number of quotes that I gave last Sunday that are worth remembering, because before I launch into holiness and church discipline, and you know, going through this series about holiness has been quite interesting, because it touches sometimes on issues that have become a bit more uncomfortable, that no one is approached with a certain degree of reasonableness and clarity, scriptural clarity, to make sure that that they are understood. And but also the change in our culture that the church has not caught up with. And so, in a way, the message of the gospel is unchanging. God's word is unchanging. But the church over the years needs not to be able to adjust the message of the gospel. It doesn't get adjusted. If someone say, well, look, things have evolved, and we've evolved now, therefore those things no longer apply. It is just to say God's word is no longer timeless. And so the church just needs to adjust in being able to better explain, better justify, and better clarify that which God's word already teaches, and to adjust to the culture and show the reasons why God's word still remains. So, and that's what I'm going to do. But having said that, I gave a bunch of quotes. I'm just going to go back through some of these in case you may not have remembered them. I'll start with this one. The church becomes believable when its loves

0: its love becomes visible. Now, remember, I'm not using here love as being liked or being nice. Love here is there are two, fundamental texts within the two fundamental languages within which the Bible is written. The first language the Bible is written in is Hebrew. Now, Hebrew, the concept of love in Hebrew, there's one solid word in Hebrew, it is biblical Hebrew, which means love. It's ahava. Ahava means self-sacrificing, or the fact of self-sacrificially laying one's own life down for another. And that's biblical love. Why do I clarify this? Because our cultures come to define love as, accepting everybody. Okay. Accepting everybody as they are. That's what love, or the feelings you have towards someone. And so the Greek terminology here, in Greek, there are at least four terminology, but one of them is central. In Greek, you have phileo, you have storge. So phileo is like let's start with storge, parental love. Phileo is like the love that a child is toward their parent. So storge is the love that the parent have toward the child. And see if I can get all these correct. You've got eros, which is the, feeling love. Sometimes filio is the brotherly love. Yeah, filio is brotherly love. Storge is parental love. And eros is erotic love or romantic love. But the biggest of them is agape. So everybody knows agape. And agape is the love of God. Everybody explains, everybody says, what's agape? The love of God. What do they mean? Agape means the laying down of one's life for another, for the laying down of one's life for another, for the sake of leading them to God, to knowing God, which is what ahava is. Ahava is agape. And in biblical Hebrew, there's only ahava. That's it. We don't have all the others. And so, the biblical love is not how you feel towards someone, because if it were, the Bible says, love your enemies. Now, I don't know anybody who's got erotic feelings toward their enemies. if the Bible says, love your enemies, it's because love transcends the feelings you have. And it transcends whether your enemy is your brother or not, whether your enemy is your dad or your mom. No, the Bible says you ought to love them. So this love of God is typified in John chapter 3, verse 16. For God so loved the world, he gave. Now, the giving of the Son of God was not an act of, I feel good and I want to do this. Well, we know this because Jesus, in the Garden of Gethsemane, he prayed to the Father saying, I don't want to do this. This is hard. Is there no other way? But he said, because it's your will, I will do it. Okay. So the love of God is a self-sacrificing love. It's an act. Love is not a feeling. It's an act. And I did read the 13th chapter of 1 Corinthians, and I mentioned on verse 6, which is love does not rejoice in iniquity, doesn't rejoice in evil, but it rejoices in the truth.
1: Yeah.
0: So therefore, the biblical love, just let's put this to bed. The biblical love doesn't look like love as defined in our culture today. Love is love, feel good, whatever rocks your boat. That is not the biblical love. Biblical love is that hard choice, hard decision that you make to lay down your life. Jesus said to his apostles, if you only love those who love you, what have you done? If you love only those who, appreciate you, feel good toward you, what have you done? You have not done nothing different, nothing new. You know you have loved when you have laid down your life. In fact, the reason why marriages these days do not actually stand the test of time is because the people who go into marriages have got only one thing in mind, erotic love. Romance, romantic, flowers. When the man is courting her, is taking her out. But once you get married, you find that there are certain things that are hardcore, all right?
1: Yeah.
0: all those feelings.

0: they do disappear. Now you start to make the decision. I took her. I promise that I will look after her. I promise I'll lay down my life. That's why whenever I do a fish wedding, I want to make sure that the vows are not just made of the lovey-dovey feel good and tears.
1: Yep.
0: I make sure that that's not the case. That's right. That you make the decision that when the times are hard, when you have an argument and when you don't feel like loving her or him, you're going to say, I am going to do this because God commands me to. I remember the first time I said to my wife, I love you because Jesus commands me to. She was a bit confused, like, what? So I took the time to explain. I said to her, there are things I could love about you, that I love about you. You're smart, you're beautiful, you're funny, you're very relatable. You know, she's always sociable. Wherever we go, she's amazing. My wife is amazing. But I said to her, all these things can disappear.
1: Yeah.
0: Something can happen in your life where the funniness is gone, or, you know, there's an accident and now you no longer think as sharply as you've always done.
1: Yeah.
0: If I loved you for these things, now I have to start thinking, well, I loved you for those things and they're no longer here.
1: Yep.
0: If I loved you because you're pretty and beautiful, what if something happened, heaven forbid? No, I love you because this is a covenant.
1: Yeah.
0: Jesus commands me to be faithful to this covenant because he is faithful.
1: Amen.
0: And that is why she's like, oh, I get it.
1: Yeah.
0: See, it's always things need to be explained. I said, all these other things you have are great, but they are not the basis of my love. They like, you know, you get the cake and then you get icing on the cake. These are like icing on a cake. But the core of this cake is Jesus. The Bible says in Ephesians chapter 5 from verse 25, husband, love your wives as Christ loved the church. He laid his life down for her, gave himself up for her.
1: Mm.
0: Because if it's not me giving myself up for you, then that's not love.
1: Right.
0: Erotic love is each person to their own.
1: Mm.
0: As long as it feels good to me, I'm in it. What if it feels good to you but doesn't feel good to me? Will I keep going? See, if I keep going, then I know that's love. Erotic love is built on self-interest. And that's why, you know, people get married and when self-interest disappears, and that's the end.
1: Mm.
0: And so, in that sense, the love that I'm talking about here, I'm hammering on this because once I start to speak discipline, you don't think, oh, that's a harsh God and a God who does these things that can't love anybody. No, no. I'm going to show you by scripture that, in fact, God discipline does he love. It's because of love that discipline is required. So I gave those. I said the church becomes believable when its love becomes visible. Not when the church just say, oh, let's just sing Kumbaya. No, when the church lay down its life for the downtrodden, the despised, the rejected, the way Jesus did. But also when the church doesn't simply bend to the mood of the culture. No, the church has one head, it's Jesus. The church doesn't have the head of culture or Hollywood or the media or whatever else. No, the head of the church is Jesus. So we love like him. And we walk like him. And so that is the way the church must love. Let me give you some other quotables that you need to keep. Love tells the truth with tears, while holiness serves people with compassion. Mm. So, love tells the truth with tears. Love that does not tell the truth is not love. I'm sorry. Like, for example, if you found that I was walking here down here and I had human excrement on my back, and it's stinky. Everybody else can see it, but I don't realize it. And so you say, well, I love him so much, I can't tell him in case it hurts his feelings. Then you have not loved because people will be laughing at me, and I won't be knowing it. If you love me, even if it's hard, you can find a gracious way to say to me, my brother, there is poo on your back. You need to clean it. If you can't tell me that, so if you see somebody who's got a faulty character and you're like, no, I can't tell them because if I tell them, it's going to hurt them. No, then you have stopped loving them. So love will tell the truth with tears, and holiness serves people with compassion. Grace does not lower God's standard. It lifts people toward it. If you find a church that preaches grace, but they lower God's standard because people can't reach it, you know, no. Love will lift people toward God's standard. That's what Jesus did. Mm. He came into the world. He found the sinners. He didn't say, just stay where you are. You're just lovely as you are. He said, no, go sin no more. The woman caught in adultery, he didn't say, yeah, just go, keep going, do what you do. So long as it feels good to you. No, no. He said, don't do it. Okay, I didn't stone you, but don't do it. Okay, stop, don't sin no more. And let me finish another quotable here. Where the Holy Spirit reigns, love becomes the atmosphere. The fire of Pentecost was never meant to consume people. It was meant to warm the world with the love of Jesus.
1: Amen.
0: And those, I've got a bunch of quotables here that I think need to be considering before I start talking about discipline.
1: Okay, well, Pastor Samuel, thanks so much for that. And as you're listening out there, that in fact, if you want to help to elevate your love to God's standard, here's Toby Mac, Heaven on My Mind.

0: Heaven on my mind. Well, Pastor Samuel, you were doing your broadcast even live on your YouTube there. But you mentioned a quote by William Booth, and I thought you might want to just share that with our listeners as well. I thought that was very important.
1: Yes, that's right. William Booth used to say that he would crawl even on broken glasses to let the sinners know that Christ's sacrifice on the cross redeems them.
0: Hallelujah.
1: And that is the love of Jesus, is the love that goes to the cross and get the piercing of these massive nails, and his side is pierced by a spear, and he dies on the cross painfully because he loves us. That's love. Mm. You know, that's... greater love is no one, Jesus said, but to lay down your life for your friend. So if somebody says they love you, they've never been able to lay down their lives for you, now we have to try and rethink. So having said that, let me look into something quite tremendous here that the Bible talks to us about: holiness and church discipline. Now, it's interesting, few doctrines have been misunderstood and more neglected than the church discipline. Too many modern Christians, discipline sounds harsh and judgmental and unloving, yet Scripture presents it as one of God's greatest expression of covenantal love. A church without discipline is like a family that refuses to correct its children. It may appear compassionate for a season, but eventually it produces destruction rather than maturity. Let me show you a picture here. And this is endemic in our culture. You know, when kids are born, they're still little, they're 2 years old, and when you discipline them, in other words, you set the boundaries, you say no, they throw a tantrum. And many parents being uncomfortable with the tantrum that the kids, start to just throw out, then they decide that, no, let's pacify the child. Okay, so if you're a parent and you do these things, you'll be spoiling your kids. And I'm about to give you biblical text in a moment. When they grow up, they throw tantrum, and they think that throwing tantrums make, everybody stop. And so the boundaries no longer get set. And because of that, especially they throw the tantrums in public and the parents feel a bit embarrassed and doesn't reinforce discipline. And then when they grow up, they go into the world of adults where you can do that. It's your child and you love them. You've got those feelings. But when they go into the workplace doesn't really have those feelings. So, if they cannot abide to a certain discipline, you show up at work at a particular given time, you do your tasks, you work sometimes long hours, and throwing a tantrum is not going to help. So in that sense, if you did not set the boundaries for your child, you have just done a terrible disservice. I meet up with young people, sometimes young adults, even adults who are unable to hold a job just because they lack discipline. Why do they lack discipline? Because nobody set the boundaries. No, self-discipline is not a natural thing. It doesn't. Nobody's born with it. For example, we honor and respect the law of Australia every day, not because we feel like it. No, it's because when I'm running late to an appointment or a job interview or something, like if I don't get, I'm going to the airport, I'm going to catch a flight, and I'm running late and I'm coming really fast, maybe it's an 80K zone, and the traffic light goes from green to yellow or orange then to red. Whether I feel like it or not, I have to stop. That discipline is imposed to me by the law. If I go through that red light, I will find out the hard way. So discipline is important because it starts with control outside. From outside, then that enters to become self-control. So the child doesn't have self-control. The child have control set by the world of their parents, the adult, to teach them, if you touch that soul, it will burn you, okay? If you don't, if you always want to have your way all the time, no friend will want to have you as a friend, okay? So you set those disciplines. But a parent who let the child have their way all the time would have spoiled them, because when you get married, you find out that you can't have your way all the time, all right? It's going to end up in a disaster. So in that sense, discipline is the way to raise a child and not destroy them. So a church that cannot confront sin cannot confidently proclaim salvation. A church that doesn't say, look, that is sinful, that is, scripture prohibits that. Brother, sister, don't do that. If you do that, there's going to be certain measures that are taken, especially, there's a process and I'm going to go through it. It'll be good. So, holiness is not maintained merely by inspiring sermons and passionate worship, or, you know, nice good smoking machines and nice cup of coffee at the end of the service. You know, that is not what maintains holiness in a church. While these things are good, holiness is preserved through loving accountability, biblical correction, repentance, forgiveness, and restoration.
0: Yep.
1: There are these days in churches where you will not hear a message of repentance ever. It's just not there. Why have we run away from this? Because we think it's harsh. But inviting people to repentance is what Jesus did continually. And he did it graciously.
0: He did.
1: And so... I don't understand. If we become better than Jesus, you know, we're not better than him. He is our absolute, you know, final model. So he called people to repentance. The New Testament does not separate love from holiness. Grace does not compete with holiness. It creates it. Grace is unmerited favor. How do I know that I didn't merit the favor unless I fell short? The Bible says, for all have sinned and fallen short of the glory of God. This is why we can then receive his grace through Christ, and we can appreciate that grace. Church discipline is therefore not the enemy of grace. It is one of grace's greatest instrument. Grace does not lower God's standard. It raises us to it. Let me say one more time. Grace does not lower God's standard. It raises us to God's standard. So let's try to explain discipline, God's discipline, by understanding God's nature. Before we understand discipline, we must understand God's character. God is perfectly holy, is perfectly loving, and because he is holy, he cannot ignore sin. A holy God who ignores sin is no longer holy. It's like a judge who ignores crimes, who ignores wrongdoing. It's like a policeman who watches the law being broken and does nothing about it. We don't call that police officer good police. The good police is the one who actually enforces the law. If God is holy, then his nature must be adhered to. And because he is loving, he refuses to abandon the sinners. And this is the most important dichotomy. Because God is holy, he cannot ignore sin. And because he's loving, he refuses to abandon the sinner. And that is paramount. Therefore, discipline becomes the meeting place of holiness and love. Holiness and love meet at the point of discipline. God loves us exactly as we are, but far too much to leave us that way. He loves us exactly as we are, but he loves us far too much to leave us in the condition of our sins. Is Hebrews chapter 12, verse 6, which is the text that is fundamental to this discussion. We'll read it before I expand any further after that. So Hebrews chapter 12, verse 6. This is an amazing piece of scripture that is worth considering. Let's read it together so you can see what... Consider him who endured such opposition from sinners, from verse 3, so that you will not grow weary and lose heart. In your struggle against sin, you have not yet resisted to the point of shedding your blood. And have you completely forgotten this word of encouragement that addresses you as a father addresses his son? It says, my son, do not make light of the Lord's discipline, and do not lose heart when he rebukes you. Verse 6, because the Lord disciplines the one he loves, and he chastens everyone he accepts as son. This is a word of caution to parents. If you cannot discipline your kids, you have stopped loving them.
0: Yep.
1: The Lord disciplines those he loves. In fact, it is the act of loving them that sends him to discipline. So, let me say these two things. Notice the order here. God does not discipline because he has stopped loving. He disciplines because he loves. So, God's correction is not rejection. It is his investment in your future. That is a quotable worth remembering right now.
0: Amen to that one. And so here's Lauren Daigle with a good word to know me.

0: Pastor Samuel, to have that holiness and have that part of discipline as well,
1: that's right.
0: One needs to know God very well because he knows you even better.
1: That's right. And so I was saying here that the text in Hebrews 12 remind us that the absence of discipline is not a sign of freedom. It is a sign of spiritual danger. If there is no discipline, then spiritual danger is set in. And I wanted to emphasize this day and age, our culture, especially the Christian subculture, has become so, worldly, if you will, that, you know, people just find it easy. Well, if I don't like the discipline I get given in that church there, I'm just going to step out. I'm going to go to another one. And well, I just find another church. So that, you know, the pastor's like, well, I'm just going to pander to people. You know, you can't do it because you're going to lose the crowd. Now, the Bible says that God disciplines those he loves. So father's discipline proves his ownership. If he is your father and you've received life from him, then he has the right to discipline you. Holiness requires correction because holiness is God's own character reproduced within his people. So, having said that, let me look at the way Jesus establishes the pattern here. And everybody knows the principle of Matthew 18:15-20. Jesus gives us perhaps the clearest process for church discipline. And I'm going to actually open that. We're going to read Matthew 18. We ought to love discipline, especially when it is discipline that is provided within the church. It's important. So let's still, the title in the NIV said dealing with sin in the church. So in the same way, your Father in heaven is not willing that any of these little ones should perish. Verse 15, if your brother or sister sins, go and point out their fault just between the two of you. If they listen to you, you have won them over. Why have you won them over? You win them over back to holiness because they've been already in danger. They've already been stepped outside and the enemy will be laying at the door. So you've won them over. But if they will not listen, take one or two other along so that every matter may be established by the testimony of two or three witnesses. 17. If they still refuse to listen, tell it to the church. And if they refuse to listen even to the church, treat them as you would a pagan, or a tax collector. This is really established. Truly I tell you, whatever you bind on earth will be bound in heaven, and whatever you loose on earth will be loose in heaven. Again, truly I tell you that if two of you on earth agree about anything they ask for, it will be done for them by your Father in heaven. We've read this, and it finishes in verse 20, for where two or three gather in my name, there I am with them. So he's establishing the principle of the church, the gathering of the saints that then is the presence of Jesus in them. So Jesus gives perhaps the clearest process for church discipline. The goal is never humiliation. That's that. The goal of church discipline is not to humiliate. I've been in churches where discipline has been used as a way of humiliating. Mm. If after you've administered discipline, the person loses their faith, they lose their service to the Lord, they lose their calling, and they're now despondent, then that was not discipline. Discipline is for purpose restoration. The goal is restoration.
0: Mm-hmm.
1: Restore back to the place of purpose. Restore back to holiness. Restore back to calling. This is why I don't want to call a particular denomination here, but sometime back, a denomination when I was still back in the Congo, wanted us to join them. But one of the things we disagreed with them is the way they handled the sin of the leadership.
0: Mm.
1: When the leaders had sinned, they would parade them at the front. They would humiliate them. They would tell all church, and the person would be asked to leave. Why would you ask a brother who has sinned to leave the church unless you have established? Many of those leaders I knew and I went to see them, they were very repentant. So it starts with It's not humiliation, it's restoration. The purpose of confrontation is reconciliation. I don't even want to use the word confrontation, because confrontation is adversarial. Grace approaches graciously and points out the sin of those who have sinned in a gracious manner. If your brother sins against you, go and tell him of his fault between you and him alone, Scripture says. Christ begins with privately. These people who are like, well, somebody sinned, we'll parade them publicly. No, that's the way it starts. It starts with privately. Love protects dignity while pursuing truth. If you say you love somebody, you're going to tear them apart. Their dignity is going to be basically dragged into the dirt. Then that's not love at all. Love protects dignity. Love covers a multitude of sin, the Bible says. Love covers a multitude of sin. It doesn't condone sin. That's not the covering here. The covering is it expunges the sin. So love covers a multitude of sin, but it never covers the sin up. Many church conflicts, conflicts would disappear if believers obeyed this first instruction of Jesus. Many sins in the church would be dealt with in a way that was Christ-like if it was dealt with this way. See the person who sinned. Speak to them privately. If they are repentant and their repentance is genuine, then yes, they could be. If they were serving, I'll give those measures when it comes to church leadership, if I have time through this particular broadcast, so that you can sit them down. But it must be done with dignity because they have repented. It's paramount. So that was step one. Step two, confirming the truth. If the person refuses correction, so now you're wandering in a territory of rebelliousness and lack of repentance. Mature believers then need to be brought in to be involved. Correction is never personal revenge. Correction is not personal. If you ever correct somebody out of vendetta, out of anger, then you are not correcting. This is you being vindictive. See, every sin is a sin committed against God first. Many people who lack forgiveness, who find it hard to forgive, is because they've substituted themselves in the position of God. I'll give you an example so you can see. If I was driving down the road here and somebody rammed into my car, I love my car, it's a beautiful car, and somebody rammed in the car. Now, am I upset they've rammed in my car? Yes. Am I jumping out of the car? What are you doing, mate? Like, why? What are you doing that for? But I am not going to jump up and start punching this person. If I started punching them up, when the police show up, guess what happens? They'll be done for reckless driving, and I'll be done for assault and battery. Why? Because it's not up to me to uphold the law. It is up to the authorities to uphold the law. In fact, it is a wrong thing because the law says don't do it. God says do not do it. So when somebody sins, they are sinning against the one who said don't do it. I'm not God. Therefore, to forgive is to hand over the person in the hands of the one who can dish correction. And very often people are like, no, I want to dish the correction. I see somebody said, you know, living in unforgiveness is like drinking poison and expecting your enemy to die, okay? You know, if somebody sinned against you, you take them to, the police will come, they will take them to court, and our justice, even if they had to go, when people go to jail, when they come back up, they say, I paid my dues. In fact, in our system, we recognize once they're sent to jail, like, okay, justice is done. So God alone can dish out justice. So if somebody sinned against you, you don't go with vendetta and vengeance, then you have started to become proud and set yourself in the position of God. In fact, when somebody sins against you, our response should be compassion. They've sinned against God. So we're trying to restore them back to God, not to show them how we can punish them. So correction is never personal revenge. It remains pastoral. Correction seeks the person's heart, not merely their behavior. You can punish somebody on their behavior and steal their heart has not repented, you have not done nothing new at all. Step three, when the church gets involved, the covenant community lovingly calls the believer back to repentance. Church is not a courtroom seeking convictions like the courtroom does, but a family seeking restoration. The only conviction we seek is for the person to be convicted in their heart that they've sinned against God and come to a place of repentance. Step number four, separation. If rebelliousness continues, fellowship is withdrawn. Even the severe step aimed at awakening repentance. Sometimes distance became the loudest invitation to come back home.
0: Mm.
1: The door to repentance never closes, never, ever closes. So in that sense, when they say, okay, doesn't listen to church, then it should be, you know, treated like a pagan. It means being sent out to not come to fellowship.
0: Mm, mm.
1: And so that they will not realize, oh, I've lost my fellowship. I'll come back to my fellowship. And so in that sense, this is the four steps that Jesus taught. Here is Apostle Paul using that example in 1 Corinthians 5. Paul's concern extend beyond one individual. Here in fact, I was going to read the all of chapter 5, but we don't have time, so you can read it at home. Paul understands that tolerated sin eventually shapes church culture.
0: Mm.
1: And this has happened. For example, I can guarantee you that sexual immorality in our society today is a consequence of sexual immorality being tolerated in the church.
0: Mm, mm, mm.
1: It started out when the sort of sexual revolution started. The church had a stance. Sex is only a gift of God within the bond of marriage.
0: Mm-hmm.
1: Should not be used outside marriage at all. But over time, the church started to relax that stance. So people start to cohabitate. The church no longer say, hey, you got to get married. Because sex is holy and it must be experienced only in a bond of marriage. And so the church started to relax that. And now we have, you know, a culture of boyfriend, girlfriend in the church, where in the church, you know, these people live that way, but the church said, but we can't say anything. We're just going to love them and one day they will realize. Praise Jesus. See, the Bible says a little leaven leavens the whole lump.
0: Mm.
1: Unchecked sins never remains private. See, for example, the fact that today church is struggling with being able to define marriage as the union of one man and one woman, because the church went lax on the question of sex, cohabitation, and now we've gone into the territory of those very things that the Bible actually speaks against. Mm. And so it starts being private. It used to be, why should you care what people do in their own private bedroom? Okay, that's where it started, until it became we have to change the definition of marriage.
0: Mm.
1: So it doesn't stay private. It will just, a little leaven will definitely end up, affecting the whole lump. What we tolerate today becomes tomorrow's tradition. Let me say it one more time. What we tolerate today becomes tomorrow's tradition. Sin influences families, churches, future generations. Paul commends decisive action because eternal souls matter. That he says that a person who doesn't repent, it ought to be delivered to Satan, Paul's own words, that his spirit may be saved. The objective here is salvation, not revenge. Biblical discipline wounds pride in order to rescue the soul. If somebody doesn't accept biblical discipline, it's just because they are proud. This is a spiritual surgery. Like any other surgeon, the surgeon will cut to heal. It doesn't cut to harm. And so when somebody's going through surgery, they'll feel the pain. Of course, it hurts. You know, discipline hurts.
0: Mm.
1: But the purpose is to heal. The same way when you go under the knife of a surgeon, you know the end goal is the surgeon wants to preserve your life. So, likewise, biblical discipline removes infection to preserve life. So, the purpose of church discipline is to restore the sinner. The Greek word for which is the word katartizo, it means to mend, to reset, to, you know, to reset a broken bone. So God does not discard broken people. He restores them.
0: Mm-hmm.
1: Discipline is restorative medicine. It is not spiritual punishment. That is extremely important to remember, that God is in the business of restoring. And this is why sin in the church ought to be talked about.
0: Mm.
1: It has to be addressed. If you see a brother who sins, a sister who sins, go to them and discuss with them graciously and lovingly. Let them know that you've got their best interest at heart. What best interest is it? Eternal salvation. Their eternal life is at stake. Somebody may say, well, what do you mean? I can lose my salvation because I sinned once. No. Sin ensnares. You know, the old story of Cain and Abel gives us a good illustration. God said to Cain, sin is crouching at your door. Don't let it, it will ensnare you. It starts with one little thing, and it ensnare you in a bigger one, and bigger one, and bigger. Before too long, you find yourself far away from Christ. Then, how does apostasy start? The only thing that makes one lose salvation is apostasy.
0: Mm.
1: The denial of the grace of God,
0: mm-hmm.
1: and the refusal of the very sacrifice by which one was redeemed. So that's what apostasy is, denying Christ. But how do people deny Christ? It starts with a little sin. They cover it up, they hide it away. Then they do it again and again. And they get to the point where they no longer believe that God can forgive them. So now they start with the justification of the sin. Well, it's not really sin. You know, why would a good God stop me from having this good, pleasurable thing? And, well, now, look, if the church continues to insist like this, I'd rather walk away. I'm not interested in that religion anyway. So you go, I'm not a religious person. Anybody who say to you, I'm not a religious person, is because they do not want the lordship of Jesus. So that they can be spiritual. What does spiritual mean? It means I engage God when it's convenient for me, when I need something from him. I call it, supermarket approach to faith. A bit of bread, I like it. A bit of Vegemite, okay. A bit of Amorite, a bit of Canaanite, a bit of Hedonite. So I put this into my shopping cart. But if it is true faith, it'll be Jesus saying, a bit of Canaanite, no. A bit of a Hegemite? No. Wait, Vegemite, okay.
0: Yeah.
1: Okay.
0: Well,
1: Vegemite is fine. It's an Aussie sort of, quintessential.
0: Quintessential.
1: I threw the Vegemite in there just to be funny. You know, you have the Canaanite, the Amorite and the Vegemite, okay. Just to be funny, okay. But if it's true faith, God will say, not the Canaanite. Why do I mean not the Canaanite and the Amorite? Because God told the children of Israel, you're going to inhabit their land, and I depleted them of that land because of their practices.
0: Right.
1: Their sins had reached a peak where repentance was no longer possible. What did this Canaanite used to do? This Canaanite and the Hamorite used to have a god called Moloch,
0: mm-hmm.
1: a piece of metal that they will put a lot of wood and fire, and it will go red hot, and they will take their children, and they'll put in the hand of this molting metal while the... I can see my brother Homsey's face as we talk about it.
0: I know. I've been there.
1: It is wicked.
0: Yep. So
1: it was so wicked. They did it.
0: Mm.
1: Right? And it became such a practice that they thought it was the great... They were offering the sacrifice to God. Right? And so when we let the sex, before marriage... outside marriage happened, right? And the consequence of sex outside marriage is, of course, sex itself has got the consequence of conception. And when conception is there, because you went in there for pleasure, not for covenant or commitment, what are you going to do with the fruit of this conception now? The next sin follows, the sin of killing the unborn, right? So abortion is a corollary to sexual freedom, right? Mm. And so now that you have murdered, now your conscience is now feeling guilty. What's the next step? To sear your conscience. Sear the conscience. So you find all these good, you know, metaphor, you know, choice, you know, reproductive health. You use all these, you know, nice language to describe wickedness.
0: Mm.
1: And now, if you went to a church that said this thing is sin, your conscience is going to be prickled. So you'd rather not go to church. And guess what? Now you've wandered away from God. So sin left untreated will end up with a far bigger problem right there.
0: Okay, well, let's go and hear from Larry Dean Madden. Surely the Lord

0: I'll show you the Lord. It was the song, and Pastor Samuel, as you finished the last airplane's landing.
1: That's right. I was saying that I was going through the papers of discipline, and I did say that one is to restore the sinner.

0: church discipline is important for those particular. But let me say here that it is good for accountability. The New Testament never imagined isolated Christianity. You know, people get disciplined and they're like, oh, I leave this church. I'm the church. I'm going to stay at home. No, the New Testament never taught that. That is a Western phenomena. You know, the New Testament teaches fellowship Christianity, not isolated Christianity. Believers belong to a body. Private faith was never meant to become isolated faith. Accountability creates an atmosphere where holiness grows naturally. Accountability is not a prison. It is a greenhouse where holiness flourishes. So, restoration is the final goal here. Paul later commands the Corinthians to forgive and comfort the repentant believers. Notice the beautiful rhythm of redemption. Sin confronted, repentance expressed, forgiveness granted, fellowship restored, and love reaffirmed. That's how it goes. Mm. And so, let me say that one more time. Sin confronted, repentance expressed, forgiveness granted, fellowship restored, and love reaffirmed. The end of discipline is not exclusion, but embrace. Discipline without restoration becomes cruelty. Restoration without repentance becomes compromise. The gospel refuses both extremes. At Calvary, holiness and love embraced. The church must do the same. Practically, what do you need to say? Ask yourself, am I teachable? Do I welcome correction? Do I resist counsel? Am I helping restore those who have fallen? The mature believer does not fear correction. He welcomes it. Mm. Pride resists correction. Humility receives it as a gift. Correction may hurt our feelings today, but it can save our future tomorrow. The strongest believer are not those who never fail, but those who repent quickly. And so, in conclusion here, grace that refuses to leave as grace. Grace that refuses to leave us unchanged. Church discipline is not an embracing doctrine. It is one of God's greatest gift of God's people. It protects the church, rescues the wandering believers, it honors Christ, and it demonstrates that holiness still matters. A church without discipline eventually loses both its holiness and its witness. So let's embrace holiness and discipline. That is the Lord's way. And I hope that this word has blessed you today. That is my final words for today, son.
1: Beautiful. Pastor Samuel, thank you so much. And A Reasonable Christianity will return next week.
2: And join Pastor Samuel and Alida Robinson at the same time next week and be part of A Reasonable Christianity.
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5: Thank you.
3: Last session, we heard how Mona, born in Delhi, Hindu parents, had a very sad loss of a dear friend, started questioning her life and I suppose her end as well, and found an understanding of life after death and Christianity and how that changed her life. She met a husband who also became Christian. They both graduated as doctors. They've headed over to New Zealand, and that's what where we left last time. That must have been a bit of a culture shock. How did you cope?
5: Yes, Monica. That's another story as well, which, yeah, was a big culture shock, because the day when we started from India, of course, landed there, that time in Auckland was a small airport, like, you know, and we had to come out of the airport, go to the inside of the, from the airplane, sorry, go inside. And it was like coming from Delhi, like so many millions of people, and here's this felt like small place. And I've just told Vipul, where we are, you have brought me to, like, you know, this is such a small place. And

0: the street when we are walking, there's hardly you see any people there. That time it was like 33-34 years ago, and I went to the petrol station. I even asked, where's everyone? Like, you know, where's everyone? He said, what do you mean, where's everyone? Everyone is here. I then looked at my husband and he said, no, I want to go back home. Anyway, wow. That was a big culture shock. And also, you know, going to church and making friends. And I used to think, okay, where people, when they turn 18, they go out of their home. And I thought, why people go out of, you know, move out of their home? That was another culture shock. There were a lot of few things. And of course, our accent, and learned a Kiwi way to talk, you know, so that was big. But most of all, our journey of faith started there in quite incredible way. I could say, it was adventure for sure. But also, I think our faith, God took us through this journey, sort of wilderness in a way, and made us stronger in our faith as well, that we just hung on to the Bible in a way. But before that as well, like first year, because we were medical doctors and we were supposed to start in, you know, immediately, and that was the law, and we could sit the exams. But the laws changed just a week before we moved. We didn't realize it. So we had to sit the exams before. Now, we had to pay $2,000 each to sit the exams before we even start. Now, talk about the trials and the, you know, the journey. And in the midst of that, we did not even tell our parents because we didn't want to trouble them. We could not even call our parents. We could not even, there's so many things God was making us go through. And to the point, like there was a time where we could not even buy tomatoes and my rock melon, like, you know, my favorite fruit in a way. But, you know, God was so amazing. One day I was praying, God, I can't even have these fruits like rock melon, tomatoes. And you know what? The same day in the evening, one of our member, he was a taxi driver. He popped in and he just said, like, he knocked at the door and I said, oh, Daniel, hi, how are you? And he said, yes. I said, how come you're here? He said, I felt in my heart to give you this bag of groceries. And, you know, in the middle was the rock melon and tomatoes. Wow. God was showing us, taste and see that the Lord is good, that he has not forgotten me. That, you know, I thought he's abandoned me, or where is he gone? And, you know, he said, I'll take you to the land, I'll show you. And I said, Lord, so all those things, but also then the fees, examination fees, you know.
1: It was 2,000 each, wasn't it?
0: Yeah. That's right. So we were doing telemarketing. We were babysitting to earn the money. And, you know, we were getting money in the mailboxes, you know, like, believe it or not, this is the first time we were seeing. So we were experiencing all this. But also in the midst of that, I must say that I started becoming very resentful towards my husband, because I thought, this is not the life that I had wanted it. We were so good there. We had home, we had beautiful furniture, and, you know, nothing here. So I started getting resentful with my husband, and there was arguments and all that. And he said he'd still love me. I said, no, I don't think I love you, you know. And you know what? And I just went on 24th of December to the Lord, and I said, God, you take me home. I just can't live like this. My husband, he's took me out here. We can't even buy tomatoes. And, you know, of course, then this was after. Sorry, I shared that. But I can't even call my parents regularly. I have no money. Nothing. Nothing. Absolutely nothing I have, Lord. You take me home. And you know what? You know what he told me? Mm-mm. He said, Mona, you need to forgive your husband even if you want to continue with me. I said, Lord, this is too much you're asking. You know what he's done. And I know he's not done anything. He said, you need to forgive your husband. 3 times he told me. And I sobbed and I sobbed. God, my heart, why my heart is so hard towards him? I don't know. I'm finding it hard to forgive him. I wanted to be at home and you asked me to come home. And I said yes to you. And he said, yes, Mona, if you forgive your husband, you will see the fruit of it. Okay, yes, Lord, I will do it as you say. I forgive my husband, but I have one request. Can you put your love in my heart to love my husband again? He said yes. So then I forgave my husband, and then in this he gave me, read Proverbs 31. which I didn't know. I meditate that Proverbs 31, which is of wife, the whole year. And our life has changed. God has put his love in his heart, in my heart, he put his love. And our marriage is so beautiful, more deeper, more amazing, more understanding. Mm. And I'm so grateful.
2: Myrna, I can totally understand that you would feel that way after coming from a warm environment, a home environment, to a new land, and being so like wealthy middle class, as you described yourself before, and now you're in poverty virtually. Mm. And I can understand you getting upset with your husband, but how beautiful a turnaround. Mm. God is good. This is Encounters. I'm your host, Monica Evers. You've been listening to Mona Single, describing her early days in as both doctors in New Zealand. Stay tuned to Life FM.

0: You're back with your host, Monica Evers, on Encounters. You're in the studio by phone, or you're listening to Mona Single, who's been telling us about her incredible journey from Delhi to New Zealand, from being a Hindu to becoming a Christian, the difficulties, the estrangement from the husband, the coming back together. So what happened after that?
1: So, yes, praise God that our marriage started to blossom, and then God told me to write a book. Actually, so in obedience again, I started writing this book called Enjoy Your Marriage and Not Endure It.
0: Wow.
1: And it's there, you know, in Amazon and all that. But mostly it's all the principles that I learned from Proverbs 31. So I'm grateful for that. So good story then, in the process of all that, moving forward, that my husband got into the medical field. And also then we thought, okay, I will, you know, we're trying to have a baby. And so I got pregnant with ectopic pregnancy.
0: And then I was tricky, can't it?
1: Yes, ectopic pregnancy. Then I was rushed to the hospital and did the surgery and all that. So when I went for the follow-up, the doctors actually mentioned that, Mona, I'm so sorry that you can't have children. And I just came back, and it's a public hospital. So I was in the bathroom. Again, amazing encounters with the Lord is I was in the bathroom and I was washing my hands, and I heard this voice say, Mona, are you going to believe doctor's report or my report? And his report was, from Genesis 17:19, he had given us a scripture saying, you will give birth to a son and you will name him Isaac. And it's the same scripture that I had and the same scripture my husband had actually in our quiet time. And we knew his name would be Isaac. So when doctor said that you won't have a children, I said, doesn't make sense. So immediately I said, I'm not going to believe doctor's report. I wiped my tears and I said, I'm going to believe your report, Lord. And straight away we went to the pastors. I mentioned my husband, and he said, let's go to the pastor. And he was amazing. From the beginning, he mentored us. He took under his wings, and he was like a spiritual mom and dad. And anything, we would go to him. And he said, yes, I believe this is from the Lord, and I stand with you, and let's pray. And Monica, I am not joking. And we were so young as well, like learning all that. And when he prayed, I felt the presence of God. And the same year I conceived. The same year I conceived. But before that, I must say one more step forward is, when he prayed over and when came back home, in the house, we took this one room and we just said, this is going to be Isaac's room, baby's room, baby Isaac's room. And I've got all the pictures from Kurong. I said, this is our baby's room. And then the same year, I conceived, and then we had Isaac the next year, April.
0: Incredible.
1: And and he's 24 now.
0: 24 now.
1: He's 24 years. So it was, 24 years ago. And I think we learned, God was showing us, like, you know, power of your words. Keep decreeing the word of God. No matter what, are you going to believe the circumstances, or are you going to believe the word of God? So along the journey, we were learning so many lessons and the encounters that we had, you know. So that was really amazing. And then we just, and then another beautiful thing which happened was so we moved to Wellington. This is so powerful as well. I must share is, when my husband was doing the medicine, you know, got into the training, and I so wanted it because I thought I was missing out. So I was not as happy. So one afternoon I put Isaac to bed and I just had time with the Lord. And I said, Lord, I don't know why I'm not so happy. Why, like, this is a baby that we prayed for and I'm happy, you know, I'm having this, but why my joy is going? And, you know, I suddenly saw this vision. First thing I heard was, your priority, Mona. So I knew my priority was my son, that my focus was medicine, okay? Mm-hmm. And I learned another lesson. What is your priority and what is the focus, what God asking us to do? So that season, my priority was my son. But my priority, I was kept looking, that's why my joy was gone. So we need to ask why your joy is gone. What have you put above God? You know, we need to ask ourselves, isn't it? Okay, my joy is gone. That means I have put something else between God and me. So he, when he showed me that, I said, okay, Lord, I literally saw this book, like a book in my vision. That's my first vision. I gave and put at the foot of the cross. And I felt Jesus picked up my medicine, a book sort of, and put it on the shelf. And that was such a beautiful vision. I knew that it is still on the shelf. It's not, he's not taken away. And I thought, okay, Lord, I'm going to enjoy. And I'm telling you again, my joy came for bursting out. I enjoyed my motherhood like anything. Honest, like it was just day and night difference. I had Isaac, my motherhood, involved in church ministry, women's ministry. Isaac grew up with the word, like every night, anointing him, morning, the word of scriptures. And I must say the beautiful, like every Bible stories, praying for him. So that was just amazing. And then I had, the vision, I had that as well. And even just loving life, really.
0: I'll just go to a break shortly, but I want to say I just get so humbled, I suppose, by the insight that the Lord just gives you. The joy overgoes when you put your priority over God's priority. What an insight. When we come back, I'm sure you can elaborate on that. This is Encounters. I'm your host, Monica Evers. You've been listening to Mona Single talk about her miracle birth and motherhood. Stay tuned to Life FM.

0: You're listening to Encounters. I'm your host, Monica Evers. We're in the studio, or rather by phone, with Mona Single. And she's been telling us in our last segment the most incredible story of being told that she wasn't going to have children. Both her and her husband got Genesis 17:19, which is all about getting a son called Isaac. He came, and the joys of uncovering motherhood. So you're now in Melbourne. How did you get from New Zealand to Melbourne?
1: Yes, thanks for asking, because there was another stop before coming to Melbourne. So we did end up going to Canberra. So we were there for 10 years and just blessed there with church and pastors and all that. So I was involved with women's ministry there as well, and doing my medical. I did get into under GP and then mental health. So praise God. From there, one day when I finished my women's ministry there, I was driving, and then God spoke to me, Mona, your assignment here is finished. And I started weeping, because I just felt like there's such a joy thing there, like we had done it, women's ministry, and beautiful. I loved it. I just honestly loved all these beautiful women. Anyway, so we assignment finished, and I saw this vision that Jesus two hands, and from one left hand, this bird is flying and going into the right hand. There was no doubt God was asking us to go. So Lord, now where? And then I went for my walk. The same day, my husband came back. Before coming back, he said, I have something to share to you. And I said, same thing I have to share. So when he came back, he said, Mona, you won't believe it. There is somebody from Melbourne who he knew, but he called Vipul and he said, I'm going into research department. He was a fellow before. And he said, do you want to take my job in Melbourne? So Melbourne was the place. And our son was doing medicine here. He's studying medicine here. And so that's how we landed up Melbourne. And again, saying yes to the Lord. You know, every step of the way, saying yes to the Lord. And you see the doors open and you say yes. You know, and I remember the pastors in New Zealand in Delhi has said to us, you are going as missionaries. And we have always thought we're going to be missionaries. And now going to different places and touching lives. And we've been blessed with beautiful friends everywhere. But also, I just want to say as well, like, you know, in our journey, with my life journey, despite many trials, it has been great adventure with the Lord. The Bible is my anchor, and His word always encourages us, strengthens us, and changes us, and teaches us. And I really pray, you know, I've experienced the Father's love, and I really pray that each one of us listening to my voice just experience that Father's love, you know, and He has a plan and purpose. He had a plan and purpose for me, for you too. Like, you know, whoever is listening to me, I really would love to say that. So even if you are uni student or young adult or single, married, you know, a single mom and dad, a grandma or grandfather, I would really desire you, whatever journey you are, just seek Him with all your heart, and you will find Him. And He will restore you. You know, the scripture that really always draw me, whatever journey, trials I go through, I just go back to the Lord and say, Lord, what are you telling me in this journey? Whatever it is, if you seek Him. And it's one of my favorite is, of course, most people would know Jeremiah 29. It says, I alone know the plans I have for you. Plans to bring you prosperity and not disaster. Plans to bring about the future and hope for. And you will Then you will call me. You will come and pray to me. You will seek me and you will find me, because you will seek me with all your heart. And He says to us, I will restore you. And so only thing I really desire, you know, just seek His love. He's always there. He's very close to you, more than you even know. And it's us that we take a step back. But just keep following Him. Keep loving Him. Keep Him the first priority. Ask Him, okay, Lord, what do you want of me? Or where I am in this journey? You know, there are different seasons in our life, and that's okay. That's okay. Sometimes they're valleys, sometimes they're lows. You know, as you heard, like I was in the valley in New Zealand and nothing was working, but he was still there. He got me tomatoes. He got me rock melon. I mean, the sparrows, will he not get you? And I think we are so blessed here. Just forget, just take your eyes off yourself. I'm telling you, take your eyes off yourself. Just love God, love people, you know, and just keep on moving forward. He's always there holding your hands. And, you know, the footsteps, it's so real. He will carry you. He will carry you. And he always is close to you more than you know. So,
0: Mona, I think your testimony has been a perfect example of everything you've just summarized there. If people wanted to learn more, where could they go? Or if they wanted to contact you, where could they go?
1: I can give you my email address. Mm-hmm. Feel free to send me an email if you want to. Yep.
0: Yep. So the email address is what?
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0: It's been an incredible listening to this testimony, Mona, from Delhi and your Hindu roots to that tragedy that happened when you were 18 to becoming a Christian, finding a husband who was willing to also be a Christian and walk along this walk, going to New Zealand, being told that you couldn't have children, being told by the Lord who you're going to believe, and you chose him, of course, and then just the incredible walk and the encounters that the Lord gave to help sustain your walk and in every way show your way. I just think it's the most incredible testimony. Thank you for sharing it. Thank you, Mona. Mm-hmm.
1: Oh, thank you so much for having me. Oh. Such a pleasure.
0: Yes, thank you. You've been listening to Mona Single share on Life FM, an incredible testimony from being a Hindu to a Christian. Encounters is a program dedicated to revealing the hand of God as he transforms people's lives. Join us each week as we interview people of faith to uncover the encounters that changed their lives. To God we give all the glory. This is your host, Monica Evers, saying thank you for spending time with us today. May the favor of our Lord and the love of God and the partnership of the Holy Spirit be with you always.
2: 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Nobody going outside. I'm not going nowhere. I'll lean in on the Lord's side today.
3: Hidden behind cultural traditions, thousands of young girls face exploitation that robs them of their dignity and childhood. 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

0: Hey, it's Chris here. Have you heard it said that breakfast is the most important meal of the day? 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
1: Back to Genesis with Dr. John Morris, scientist and creation researcher with the Institute for Creation Research. Dr. Morris, how primitive was early man?
2: Chris, early man was never primitive in an evolutionary sense at all. In the beginning, man was created in the image of God with great ability, even able to communicate with God face to face. All this was before sin, however, and we've been deteriorating ever since. Evidence continues to accumulate that long ago man was highly sophisticated, evidently even performing brain surgery. Skulls have been found with holes drilled in them for surgical reasons, and the person had survived. No, Chris, there never were primitive humans. There were some with less technology and not much education, but Stone Age cultures exist today. This is a level of civilization, but not an evolutionary stage, and it's been that way ever since, back in Genesis.
1: For free information on creation, visit us on the web at www.icr.org.

0: This is Condas Benedict. It's an honor to be able to share with you the wonderful gospel message of the Lord Jesus. I was in pastoral ministry for 45 years, and I've been involved in radio for well over 30. 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
2: In January 2026, the High Court fires. In January 2026, the Harcourt fires near Bendigo destroyed the transmission towers and equipment at Mount Alexander, the place this radio station began in a caravan many years ago. It's taken 7 months to fix and get access to TV stations. The TV stations were still transmitting, but we were unable to connect due to the damage and able to hear what they were transmitting. I wonder if this is an analogy of our communications with God, where he's speaking to us, but do we always hear it? Do we always recognise he's communicating with us? Do we understand it? Are we tuned in properly? Or has something happened, like the fires, to interrupt our ability to hear him clearly? In John 10, verse 11-14, it says, I am the good shepherd. The good shepherd gives life for the sheep. I am the good shepherd, and I know my sheep. My sheep hear my voice, says Jesus. So Jesus is a good shepherd. He does not withhold from us. He speaks. But do we always hear, or do we recognise when he is speaking? What if our hearing is impacted by wrong expectations? What if we're hearing him but don't recognise that's him speaking? What if we are hearing him but just don't recognise him speaking? And do we expect him to speak in a big booming Charles Heston voice as Hollywood has portrayed things? Or are we unaware what he's saying because certain filters have blocked the signal?

Maybe even our theology and beliefs have made it harder for us to hear him. If we expect him to speak one way and then he speaks in a different way, do we recognise his voice? Maybe you're one that loves to sit in the Lord's presence and you do hear what he says to you and you just long to hear him more. All that you're hearing is sharper. Today I want to address keys to hearing God to help identify ways he speaks and how praise helps us in healing trauma that stops us from hearing God. In a time of increasing darkness, hearing the voice of the Lord can be the difference of life and death. So this is not just some spooky thing of hearing God. This is really important. Some years ago, we were ministering in China, and there were some instances of the locals hearing God to guide us was vital. Even the venue of meetings were not decided until the last moment. Sadly, in Australia today, some meetings in the Jewish community have to also be decided in last-minute ways for safety reasons. Isaiah 30, verse 21 says, "When you turn to the right or to turn to the left, you will hear his voice behind you to guide you, saying, 'This is the right path, follow it.'" Isaiah 6, 8 says, "I heard the voice of the Lord saying, 'Whom shall I send and who will go for us?' Then I said, 'Here am I, send me.'" So in both these cases, hearing the voice of the Lord impacted on the future. In the case in China, with one of the instances was that the group was outside doing stuff, and hearing the voice of the Lord to say, "Pack up, get out of there," actually protected everybody just in the nick of time, in seconds. So for both physical and spiritual reasons, we need to hear God. But also there are blockages, physical and spiritual, that makes it harder to hear God. Trauma is one of those things. And I want to encourage you today that singing praises to the Lord can unblock our spiritual eyes and ears and bring healing to our soul to make it easier to hear God. So Karen Davis sings for us, "Your Voice." May we hear his voice.

0: It's Karen Davis, your voice. Well, Ruth, earlier in Isaiah 30:21, you mentioned that you turn to the right or turn to the left, and you hear God behind you saying, this is the right path, follow it. Mm. So one would think that we would then directly hear from God through our ears, but how do we actually hear from God?
1: That's a really good assumption that we would all make, but we actually hear through our brains as well as our auditory perception. We actually have five natural senses that align with five spiritual senses. So we hear one another through the auditory, but the spiritual ears works through that, but also differently. God speaks to us through the senses, spiritual and natural. And sometimes we think what we're hearing is something just normal and not aware that God's speaking to us. Or maybe we just struggle to articulate what he's actually said, you know, put language to it but anyway, I'll go through these ways because God is still speaking to us, but it's to recognize it. So first of all, our physical ears, we hear things, but our spiritual ears, you can hear words clearly. Twice in my life, I think I've heard, been like the audible voice of God. But it can be fleeting thoughts. Mm-hmm. It can be in a whisper, which you've got to catch quickly because it can just go. prophecy, a prophet will hear through the, you know, words. And so that is one way of hearing. Eyes. We can see pictures in the spirit, visions, dreams. Remember, God guided Mary and Joseph by dreams, told them to go to Egypt and et cetera. The Bible calls people that see in the spirit as seers. Mm. Taste, we taste food that way, but spiritually the word of God says taste and see that God is good. Mm. We can encounter God in our life with experiences, healings, angelic visits. Remember, Mary had a visit from an angel before she got pregnant. Mm. So this was very much that encounter. It can be specific answered prayer, and God is speaking to us in these times. One of our senses is to touch. And so spiritually and emotionally, we can be feelers, intuitive, emotional, sensitive in the spirit to the Lord and to others. Often worshippers and intercessors and musicians and artists are in this category of being a feeler. They sense God's presence and even the demonic, and it can go with the seeing things. And then there is smell to discern and the knower. So they're physically there. And, I mean, I know sometimes we've been in worship and people said they can smell certain perfume of the Spirit of God. Mm. So there are these different ways. Now, there are also different ways of improving the awareness of hearing God using the five senses. Firstly would be to read Scripture. And when you're reading Scripture, something jumps off the page and God speaks to you through that. You can go for a walk in nature or a swim in the ocean, and that sense of the awareness of God's presence and speaking to you can be sure. We can observe the news headlines or what's happening in the news and see what God is saying about our nation. I often get things from the Lord in this respect. We can observe nature. For example, certain storms or lack of rain or other rain. Mm. In Solomon, when he was dedicating the temple, there was a conversation with the Lord that if there's drought and if there's plagues, seek me and you know, find answers for it. So these are all ways that God speaks to us. So just wanting God to speak to us in language is not the only way, and so we can miss it that way. Psalm 18, verse 13, says, "The Lord thundered from heaven, and the Most High uttered his voice hailstones and coals of fire. So sometimes he's actually speaking when there's thunder, and sometimes I've been really aware when thunder's rolled over and go, Lord, what are you saying to us right now? So it's really being aware that he speaks in all these different ways. So an important scripture in Luke 18 says, therefore take heed how you hear, or pay attention to how you listen. So it's really important how we hear. With what filters do we hear? It might be family and society's traditions and cultures. It can be filters of religion and theology. It can be filters of teaching or filters of trauma and hurt. So therefore, we need to take heed how we hear.
0: The old notorious therefore, and it's basically stated there. So when the Lord says in his word, therefore, what is that for?
1: It's pay attention to what he said just before that. It's like, I've said all these things, therefore this is the instruction. So what else was said beforehand of taking heed how you hear? Jesus was talking about the lamp of the body being the eye, and it goes into this discussion of the good eye, the bad eye, and there's all sorts of understandings of what that means. But in verse 18, he says to pay attention to your heart as you listen to my teaching. So you wouldn't expect that you hear through your heart. But he's saying pay attention to your hearts. For those who have open hearts, even more revelation will be given to you until it overflows. And then he says, and if it's a closed heart, there's darkness. So all these filters can cause our hearts to be open or closed. To hear God, we need our hearts to be open to receive the light, which is, and more revelation. But what if those filters of family and religion and wounded hearts have caused our hearts to be closed off, trust to be broken, or even a little bit sceptical?
0: Well, let's go and have a look at Luke 11, verses 34 through 35.
1: Yeah.
0: When your heart is open, the light floods in. But when your heart is hard and closed, the light cannot penetrate and darkness takes its place. Open your heart and consider my words. Watch out that you do not mistake your opinions for revelation light.
1: Oh, isn't that it? opinions. Yeah, everyone has their opinion about politics and religion and football and music and all the, and especially worship music. Oh dear, our opinions can come from a closed heart. Oh, ouch. In my new book, I've written about some revelation that a friend had that our opinions actually can be idols. And that's like, oh. So we know from the Word of God that we need the sword of the Spirit to separate the soul and the spirit. And this is where it gets tricky in hearing God, because is it my voice or is it my thoughts or is it God's thoughts? And there are ways that to look at that, but that's for another program. So we do have to be careful how we hear. That's the context of it. It's like what's affecting what you're hearing. So what's the confusion between the soul and the spirit? What closed our heart? All these filters, especially trauma. The key to hearing God through our senses is our hearts being open by his light. So light's a real key to hearing God through our senses. Jesus said in John 8:12, I am the light of the world. He who follows me shall not walk in darkness but have the light of life.
0: Amen to that. So, Ruth, there is a difference between listening and hearing, of course, but and the way we listen and hear is quite different to the way that God hears. Is that right?
1: It's very interesting, especially if we look at the Greek and Hebrew words, but there is a big difference between listening and hearing. I mean, we can listen to the TV or the music in the distance. Maybe listeners are in the car or they're listening to us today. And you'll tune in for a bit and you cannot absorb everything. We can listen to others and even God and ignore what's been said. Or don't understand what's been said. That's often a thing. Or we don't follow up with an action. The Greek word for hear means to attend to, perceive, to understand, to hear with attention, to agree, to obey. Maybe sometimes we don't hear God because obeying is not what our opinion would like to do. It can be that we're distracted by something else you know, when I'm talking to you, are you paying attention sort of thing. Mm. When God hears, he doesn't just hear and ignore us. He's paying attention, but when he hears, he acts.
0: Yeah.
1: And his command to Israel is also to hear and to act. And this is really interesting. You go to Deuteronomy chapter 6, verse 4 to 5. It says, "Hear, O Israel, the Lord our God, the Lord is one. You shall love the Lord your God with all your heart, with all your soul, and with all your strength." Now, the word "hear" there for "hear, O Israel" is the Hebrew word shema. And it means to hear, to listen, to understand, take heed, and obey. Now, Deuteronomy 6, this passage I just read, is known as the Shema, and it's the most central prayer or main confession of the Jewish faith, which is to be prayed twice daily. In Christianity, we say things like, "I believe," but the Shema in Judaism is the divine command to hear, to listen to the voice of God regarding who he is, the one true God. Now, when Jesus was asked what was the most important law to obey, he basically quoted the Shema, to love the Lord your God with all your heart and with all your soul. Now, this thing we're going to listen to in a moment is sung by Israeli Michael Ben David, incidentally married to a lovely Australian lady who plays a beautiful flute. But this Shema Israel is in Hebrew and English, and the words are this, based on Deuteronomy 6. "Hear, O Israel, the Lord our God, the Lord Yehovah is one, and his name is one. And you shall love the Lord your God, and with all of your heart, and with all of your soul, and with all of your resources."

0: Beautiful song
1: by my Israel, Adonai Eloheinu, Adonai Echad.
0: Well said, Michael. The Shema of Israel. Ruth, so you told me in the last session that we hear from God first with our brain, not just our ears. And of course, that is, though, the five, or that can be through those five senses. So, how do our filters and especially traumas block us from hearing God then?
2: Well, in answering, I have to say we are fearfully and wonderfully made.
0: Amen.
2: As the psalmist said, because as you look at the scientific information, it's just amazing. So before discussing the link of the brain and hearing God, a full disclosure, I'm not a medical expert. However, I have studied music and the brain for many years, including music therapy. And in my latest book, Music, the Glory and Cosmic War, I've discussed music and the brain and light and sound. So it all goes into these areas. And obviously I've studied into those that are experts in this area. But the brain's cerebral cortex is the outermost layer of our neural tissue. And this grey matter that we sometimes call it is like an elaborate electrical system responsible for the highest levels of our human function, which is our conscious thought, our memory, emotion, language, personality, and complex motor control, which goes to these five senses that I just talked about. So the left and the right part of our brains together have the building block of the brain and nervous system, and there's something like 16 billion neurons in the brain. That's a lot, isn't it? It's the more I look at this stuff, I go, wow, God is amazing. But the amazing thing is this, extra amazing. The left hemisphere is the logical, consciously processed thoughts, make decisions, the mathematical part, etc. And it manages to sort through 10 to 50 bits per second. That seems amazing. But the next one gets even more amazing. The right hemisphere, which is the sensory intake, the five senses that we talked about, the eyes, ears, etc., transmits roughly, takes in 11 million bits per second.
0: Wow.
2: I mean, aren't we fearfully wonderfully made?
0: Yeah, we are.
2: And to this part is the of the brain for the unconscious processing and storing of memories. So when stuff happens to us, this side of the brain takes it all in. Now, to prevent overwhelm, the brain filters only a small part of the conscious bit, and that's the left side that does the 10 to 50 bits per second. Even that's a lot.
0: It is.
2: But it puts it into usable parts. But this is why the senses are so important for us hearing God. So, Dave, have you heard of the vagus nerve?
0: I have, and I certainly wouldn't want to cut it.
2: No, exactly.
0: That is for certain. So my understanding is the vagus nerve is quite a long one or a large one, and it basically runs from the brain stem, part of the brain. So the brain stem, it impacts our cells, particularly things like our immune system. So
2: yes.
0: I wouldn't want to lose it.
2: No, exactly, and it's very, very important, and it's either... Yes, we won't go there. Yes, it's a major nerve, the longest in the body, which connects the brain stem, through the neck, the chest, to the cells, the organs, the gut, everything. It's sometimes called the parasympathetic nervous system, which is responsible for rest, recovery, digest, and immune function, which if there's something wrong, those things could go up. So, Dave and... our listeners, can you clench a fist for me while we make this illustration? So if your fingers are the cerebral cortex of the brain, then your thumb, the vagus nerve, connects to the brain, and then the wrist, I'm wearing a wristband for my other issues, is like the organs and all the other parts of the body, the gut. So you see when you've got a clenched fist, you've got the fingers, the brain, the stem cell, the vagus nerve, and then down to the rest of your body. And that's basically, and you put it the side like that, and it's basically what the brain is inside it, our head, which is quite extraordinary. Now, when life's going well, everything's good. We feel loved, accepted, connected with God. Generally, health is in a better space. Not always, but generally speaking, head to toes working as God intended. Yes, we are fearfully and wonderfully made. But damage to any area of your brain, as you said, you don't want to lose that vagus nerve. Tumours, accidents, concussion, brain bleed, stroke, autoimmune diseases or trauma, the brain is overwhelmed, neurons are disrupted, the brain can't function, it can't think straight. And we've all had those moments where we can't think straight. Trauma disrupts the vagus nerve, leaves the body stuck in chronic fight, flight, freeze or fawn modes. In other words, fight, you want to retaliate. Flight, you run away. Freeze, like the deer in the headlights. Yeah. And fawn is like you just submit and, yes, sir, I'll do it. These are emotional and physical symptoms. And in that state, it's almost impossible to hear what God is saying to us.
0: So, Ruth, when you talk about trauma, I mean, there's quite a few things you could be. It could be some severe abuse, severe accident, exposure to war, all of those sorts of things. How would you describe trauma?
2: Yeah, it's a really important question to consider. It can be a whole range of things of severity. So there's, you know, like grades of severity of it. It can also be a constant lots of smaller things that can accumulate and overwhelms our ability to cope. But basically, trauma is anything that overwhelms our ability to cope. It causes stress or distress that we can't handle things, leaves us feeling unsafe, powerless, rejected, unseen. So there's a whole lot of things there. And as you say, it can be severe trauma. It can be, you know, war, but it can be just all the little things.
0: So basically it's quite inclusive then, isn't it? Because that must be all of us given to a certain extent.
2: Absolutely.
0: So we all have some healthy stuff from family, culture, church, and
2: sadly,
0: how do we
2: deal
0: with it?
2: Yeah.
0: And that's the thing. So.
2: It is. So we all do have it in different levels. And sadly, there's a lot in the church, and I think some of it is because the way we've handled things, which I'll come to in a moment, but trauma can be effects of war, PTSD. Children see things they shouldn't, can be abuse, can be needs not met, severe loss of a loved one or health, severe challenge, rejection, being shamed. Lots of little things, often from childhood, when a child has no tools to handle, and as we grow up, that can stay with us, and then we still think the same way, and we've often believed a lie, and the enemy exploits this. A lot of demonic intrusion is this very area. And as I said, much in the church through offences, simply because unhealed wounds have been triggered both in the pew and in the pulpit, and it adds to more damage, and even the anticipation, we can be clenched fist, you know, clenched teeth, tight. We can get stressed. We all hold trauma in different places, some in our stomach, some in our neck, some in our all sorts of places. Yet we know that by the stripes of Jesus, we are healed. So,
0: So, given all those sorts of things with the risk of damage then, so what is the answer and at what start? And at the start, you spoke of praise and healing trauma. So we know by our stripes or by the stripes of Jesus, we are healed.
2: Yeah. So there's three important keys that I'd like to race through today, and it really will be a race through because it's a big topic. Number one is appropriating what Jesus went through at the cross. Absolutely. That's the first port of call. Number two is light. And we know the gospel says that Jesus is the light, and it says that back in Genesis as well. Three, as we give praise to the Lord. So I want to look at each of those as separate issues. So first of all, let's think of Jesus, the man of sorrow, acquainted with grief. In Gethsemane, his grief was so great he bled through his pores, which is very close to death. But what was he doing in Gethsemane? He is pouring out his heart to his father. Now, how do we feel when we're not listened to, betrayed, insulted, mocked, shamed, invalidated, abused, treated unfairly, unjustly ignored, hurtful names? Mm. This was Jesus when he got into the Garden of Gethsemane, and he talked to his father. And one of the things he kept saying that's recorded that we know of, take this cup from me. Mm. Now, as the Son of God, Jesus knew his destiny, and he willingly came to earth to fulfill that destiny, and he spoke about it. But at the very moment as all of these emotions started to roll in, as the Son of Man, I'm suspecting that he preferred premature death in the garden, because he could have died in the Garden of Gethsemane, because the blood coming through his pores is very near to death. It's actually a medical condition, which I can't tell you the name of it off the top of my head, but he really could have died. And so this is really important. If people are struggling with, I want to die before my time, we can really sit with Jesus in the Garden of Gethsemane, you know, and relate and pour out our hearts to him. And I think this is really important, because our choice is we either talk to the Father, the Heavenly Father, truthfully and honestly, and say, this is how I feel. And that's not wrong to do that. It's really important stages. Or we can suppress our feelings and think we should be good Christians, in inverted commas, and instead anger grows and festers. And especially in a Christian environment or religious environment of any sort, we can have this idea that we need to just be, get over it, forgive and get over it. But if this feeling of rejection or any emotions are shut down, it can really actually get worse, and anger grows. And on my CD, Gardens of Love, I did a track called Garden Gethsemane. We won't play it on air because it goes for 7 minutes and it's all instrumental. But if you've got my CD, I encourage you to get it. I really encourage you to sit with that and to really pour out your heart to the Father. But religion says you should forgive, be nice, even of your abusers. You know, I know of situations where a couple would be in a church and abuse was going on, and then the church sided with, say it was an abusive husband, and told the woman to just go back there and forgive, and then more abuse takes place. And these are really serious and dangerous issues. And what I want to say is this, and what Jesus said about forgiving is absolutely true. However, in his own life, in going to the cross, at what stage did Jesus forgive? It was not until he was on the cross.
0: That's right. So that was the last thing. Well, that was one of the last thing he said.
2: One of the last things he said. And so the first thing he did was in the garden to struggle between his will, you know, the soul, to come into the will of the Father. But the very last thing he went through in all of the stuff that he endured was to forgive. And because Jesus said we need to forgive from the heart. So we need to process these things rather than going, I forgive through clenched teeth, and the emotion, you know, the wound is still there. And so we need to be allowed to grieve and to move through it, to deal with the bitterness and all those things, and then sit with him to give a release, the forgiveness. And it's interesting, in the only passage that it says that Jesus forgave on the cross is in Luke, and it says that that happened while they were nailing him to the cross, and that he continually repeatedly forgave. So that's a really interesting thing. So as you ponder those thoughts, here is Love, the song from the Welsh Revival.

0: Robin Mark, here is love. Well, Ruth, earlier you said that healing, and we need healing probably before we need forgiveness, because we, if there's a trauma, which in fact has impacted us, let's get healed first, hear what Jesus says, see what the Father says, and then ask forgiveness, because probably in a better place to get that forgiveness. So,
1: from the heart,
0: so it
1: gives
0: on there. So healing comes through light. So you want to talk about light for a moment?
1: Yeah, there's a couple of scriptures there, Dave. If
0: you
1: want
0: me to do some. Okay, let me go. Let's have a look at some of those. Psalm 139:12. There is no such thing as darkness with you. Psalm 36:9. For with you is the fountain of life. In your light we see light. And John 8:12, then Jesus spoke to them, saying, I am the light of the world. He who follows me shall not walk in darkness, but have the light of life.
1: Mm. Now, light and sound go together, and it's a very big subject, so I'm going to actually do part two and really focus on the light next week. But just the headings to get you there. Light brings order from chaos and darkness, as in Genesis 1. Light is an armour to protect us. Light is a garment of glory, and it replaces shame, which included the transfiguration of Jesus. Light releases healing, and light brings us into our destiny. So these are aspects of light that are so big, we will do it as a complete project program next time. So we'll zip into the healing and the sound, because light is the top ray of frequencies and sound is the lower level of frequencies. And so I'm just going to do with the lower level of light, which is sound, and we'll deal with the upper ones next week so that I can explain that a bit further.
0: Yeah, so how would you put this? So singing. I actually heard a story this morning about Matt Redman and his church.
1: Yeah.
0: And he wrote a song, but that was after months that in the church there was no music.
1: Yeah.
0: They just sang. They just sang praises. And after that, he wrote the song. So where does singing praises come into the healing zone of trauma?
1: So there's many therapies for trauma that you will find out in the world, and but only God. Mm. But it's interesting, even within the church, often the arts have their place and powerful because of the senses that I was talking about earlier. And it's interesting, there's three healing therapies that are used. One is deep diaphragm breathing, which is needed for singing, and number two is actually singing. Mm. The third one is cold water exposure, and I'm not sure whether our listeners are ready for that in the wintertime. But it's not just listening to music.
0: Is that singing in the rain, is it?
1: It's singing in the rain, yeah. Singing needs deep diaphragm breathing. So the actual breathing to sing is important. But the singing itself, and you don't have to be a recording artist singing. You can sing in the shower. It activates the vagus nerve. It activates it through the throat muscles and the vibration of the chest cavity. So here it's actually helping it to activate. That's why people sing in choirs, even for handicapped, these handicapped choirs. Mm. It's a real good therapy, but it's also the community. And so when we lift our voices in genuine worship, we are not just expressing gratitude to God, which we are, but it's also activating a nerve in our body that God designed to communicate with every organ in our body. And so therefore it's safe for the vagus nerve to restore. Your voice was put into your body by our Creator to exalt Him, to glorify Him, yet simultaneously it heals us. Mm. I mean, isn't the Lord amazing? It's not just one benefit, it's a complete package. And so praise shifts us from survival mode to where our body can heal, to receive and function at its highest level. So what I would say in this, it's really important that when we're in praise time in church. Mm. We don't just listen to the band sing. Being engaged in the singing is really important. And I know, you know, I've talked about this before, and I've certainly addressed this in my new book as well. Your voice is really important, and it doesn't matter what it sounds like. And people have been mocked, and that can be a trauma, how people have spoken about your voice. And some don't sing because they have been traumatized by that, which is really sad. But your voice and everybody's voice giving praise to God is powerful individually to bring healing. But it's also powerful in the spirit to deal with the spirit realm because of, well, that goes into the whole area of Lucifer being the first worship leader. So I don't want to go back into there, but it's physically for us as well as what it does in the spiritual realm. And you could call this whole brain worship. Whole brain worship. And what does the scripture say? Worship the Lord with all that is within me. Bless the Lord, O my soul. Love the Lord with all your heart, your soul, your emotions, your mind, your body. And it opens the door to healing and to hearing God. I mean, how many times, or one of the easiest times to hear God is when we're actually in praise and worship time. Traditionally in Pentecostal churches, a prophetic word will come after worship. Because we're in that place where it's easier, where we're focused on him, we're really focused to hear what he's saying to us. Sadly, we've said, well, it's only this person or that person that can be in that. But anyway, that's another matter. When the vagus nerve is activated, the parasympathetic nervous system, going down through our chest and all the rest, our heart rate slows, blood pressure drops, inflammation decreases, and the body shifts from survival mode into restoration mode. Isn't that amazing?
0: Wow.
1: So we go from survival to restoration just simply because all of the senses from and the brain connected to the rest of the body. So let's look at praise for a moment.
0: Mm-hmm.
1: There's seven different Hebrew words for praise in the Bible. But I just want to look at the one called Hallel, and it's not the food by that name. It's the Hebrew word, and it appears 165 times in the Old Testament.
0: Mm.
1: And it means to shine, to flash forth light. Mm. So this is where light and sound come together. To praise, to boast, to rave. And the picture, the Hebrew letters also have pictures that go with them, and the picture on this Hebrew word is a man with the arms raised looking at a great sight to behold the Lord, to shine. Mm. So most of Psalm 148 to 150 use this word, Hallel, to shine, to let the light flash forth like lightning going forth. So there's 10 psalms. So, Dave, let's read these. We can do them one after each other. So you can do the first one.
0: And okay, well, I'll do the odds, you the evens. Okay,
1: yep.
0: Psalm 18:3. I will call upon the Lord, who is worthy to be praised. So shall I be saved from my enemies.
1: So if you can imagine, too, when we get to the word praised, raising your hands and seeing the light and the light going out from us as we say it. So Psalm 22:22 is actually the prophecy of Jesus on the cross. And this is what he said. This is the prophecy. Mm. I will declare your name to my brethren. In the midst of the assembly, I will praise you.
0: I love that.
1: Yeah.
0: Psalm 69:29-30. I am poor and sorrowful, yet your salvation, O God, set me up on high. I will praise the name of God with a song, and I will magnify him with thanksgiving.
1: Amen. Psalm 96:3-4. Declare his glory among the nations, his wonders among all peoples. For the Lord is great and greatly to be praised. He is to be feared above all gods.
0: Mm. And Psalm 106:1, praise the Lord. Praise the Lord. Oh, give thanks to the Lord, for he is good, for his mercy endures forever.
1: Psalm 111, verse 1, praise the Lord. I will praise the Lord with my whole heart in the assembly of the upright and in the congregation.
0: So look at Psalm 119, 164. Seven times a day I praise you because of your righteous judgments.
1: That's a challenge, that one, isn't it? Seven times in the day. Lift your hands and praise the Lord.
0: Amen.
1: Challenge. Psalm 149, verse 6 and 9. Sorry, 147, I jumped. 147, 1. Praise the Lord, for it is good to sing praises to our God, for it is pleasant and praise is beautiful.
0: I'm just going to get back to that part. And praise is beautiful. So that even if you have a off-key voice or something, you think it's a horrible voice, the Lord, you're praising the Lord, he says it's beautiful.
1: Yeah.
0: Amazing. Amen. Just going to love that. Yeah. So everybody should be, imagine all the churches after listening with this, so the roof will be lifted off.
1: Yeah.
0: Psalm 149, 6 and 9. God's high and holy praises fill their mouths, for their shouted praises are their weapons of war. Praise-filled warriors will enforce the judgment decreed against their enemies. This is the honor he gives to all his godly lovers. Hallelujah. Praise the Lord.
1: And Psalm 150, we'll only read a few verses, but you could read the whole lot. Praise him for his mighty acts. Praise him according to his excellent greatness. Praise him with the sound of trumpets. Praise him with the lute and harp. Let everything that has breath praise the Lord. Praise the Lord. Now, we only listened to song I wrote, Open Up the Gates of Praise, and it's based on Psalm 24. And it says to open up the gateways, and it can be gateways in the spirit, gateways over a nation. It can be gateways over our heart. And it says, who is this King of Glory? He's a great warrior, and he's the King of Glory.

0: Oh, I love that next part with that triumphant bit, but we haven't got the time. So that was Tabernacle of David with Open Up the Gates, based on Psalm 24.
1: So just as we finish today, I just encourage you to allow the Lord to heal that trauma or things that keep you distracted or heart closed from hearing his voice. And as it says in Psalm 24, wake up, you living gateways, and rejoice. Fling wide, you ageless doors of destiny. Here he comes. The King of Glory is ready to come in. You ask, who is this King of Glory? He's the Lord of Victory, armed and ready for battle. The Mighty One, the Invincible Commander of Heaven's Hosts. Yes, he is the King of Glory. And he is the one who's worthy of praise. And it's his light, his glory, that will bring healing to any traumas that we have, so that we can forgive from the heart. So we bless you today to know him and to be released in your praises.
0: Amen.
2: And it's always good to share with you and with Ruth Webb from the Tabernacle of David. And Ruth will be back next Sunday at the same time.
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4: As we read that passage, I can't but help think again and again why the Apostle Paul writes to the church this letter to Timothy to the church and says, first of all, prayer. It's got to make you think why that's first of all. And here's what I think. I think we are a society that is swimming in self-sufficiency. And yet, because of that, is sinking. And because the church can too easily, and I can too easily, imbibe the culture of the world, so we just too easily, you know, you become what you behold. You become what you swim in. We end up trying to swim in self-sufficiency too, and yet we're drowning. We live in an age that disciples us to rely upon ourselves. From the moment we wake up, we are told that strength is found in our own independence. We are taught to solve our own problems without any other help. Build our own future, secure our own happiness, protect our own lives, manage our own burdens. And the world celebrates self-made people, particularly in Australia. And if we're honest, that culture can quietly seep into our belief structures and even in the church. And one of the clearest indicators where this becomes a problem, you can measure this, you can see this, where we start becoming self-sufficient or believe that is the end game, that is the goal. Here is the clearest indicator, is that we rely on God less and rely on ourselves more. How do you know? Look at our prayer life. Look at our prayer life. We said it before. I mean, we know we teach our children what is prayer, is talking to God. We've said it before from this pulpit. It is pouring our hearts out to God. It is relying upon God. It is prayer is an expression of faith. And if prayer is an expression of faith, I mean, it's people that trust

0: God, pray to him. If prayer is an expression of faith, then it is, by that nature, an admission of total dependence upon someone else, on him. Prayer is the language of helpless people coming to God, who is all-sufficient, for help. Prayer is why we teach little children, who are the most helpless of all in our society. We teach them to call out to God for help. We teach them to call out to him, to our Father in heaven, like you're calling out to Dad or Mum. We said this before from this pulpit. I've taught this before. Prayer is one of those things when you look at a parent, when our kids are calling out, and they don't even know why they're doing it sometimes. They'll just say, Mum, and they're just drawing or doing something. And it's almost second nature. They don't even know what they want. Mum or Dad, the parent doesn't just say, I'm not listening to you. They go, yes, what is it? I don't know. That's okay, but I'll do it. I'll listen again. Prayer is trusting that our Father in heaven, as we call out, Father, he's ready to listen. Prayer is helpless people, like little helpless children, calling out to God who is our help, Psalm 121. Which means for us, prayer says a few things in a society swimming in self-sufficiency. It says this: I cannot sustain myself. I cannot change hearts. I cannot save sinners. I cannot govern the future. Prayer says, I can't do it. I need God. So that a prayerless Christian is actually more than an anomaly. It's weird and wrong. This is why neglected prayer often reveals hidden self-sufficiency. So at this point in the letter, when the Apostle Paul writes to Timothy about the centrality of prayer in the life of the church, as Paul writes to Timothy, he's writing to the church at Ephesus as well. This letter is to be read out. This is a church letter. They are being discipled. We are being discipled in prayer. In our call to worship this morning, we saw that the purpose statement, you look in your Bibles there, this is the beauty of a paper Bible. If you don't have a paper Bible, you are missing out. If you are still relying on that legacy technology of a device where the Bible is like this big on your screen, you can't see the things that the paper Bible shows you. Honestly, you're missing out. Get rid of the device with all its distractions and its tiny little screen. Get yourself one of these things. This tech is unbelievable. And here's the beauty of it. If you look in your paper Bible, right, you can open up and you can look at 1 Timothy. You look in the middle of this letter. There is the purpose statement of this letter. It's in chapter 3. We read it as our call to worship. And the purpose statement of this letter says this. Chapter 3, verse 14. I hope to come to you soon, but I'm writing these things so that if I delay, here's why he writes. You may know how one ought to behave in the household of God, which is the church. You see this? This letter's written not just for Timothy. It's written for not just for the Ephesian church. It's written for us. This letter is written so we know how to, if I can put it clunkily like this, how do we do church? You want to know how we do church? Go to 1 Timothy. And what does Paul say as he disciples us in this letter? Does he say, this is how you do church? You got to have a killer Instagram account. But that's gonna do it for you. No. Of course, Russ, I didn't have Instagram back in the first century. But does he say, you need to have a good campaign of handing out flyers? No. What does he say, first of all, of first importance, for how we actually behave as a church, what our culture of church is about? What is the first importance you can see? We just read it. It's prayer. That we would be a church that prays. We said it before. I'll say it again. Today's sermon comes from you from such things as repeated statements from this pulpit. Prayer is the work. Prayer is the ministry. So that's what the Apostle Paul says, first of all, is to pray. This is what the Lord wants for us. Have a look in verses 1 and 2. First of all, that we can pray in reliance upon God in everything. In everything. Prayer is not just for some things. It is for everything. This is why he writes, first of all. Notice this, that prayer is so vital to the life of a Christian, to the life of Christ's church. And look at the way that Paul describes prayer here. He piles up different words for it. Supplications, prayers, intercessions, thanksgivings. We see that right there from the outset in verse 1. But he doesn't write those things because now we've got a program for how we do prayer, and you must make sure you spend this particular time in supplications, and you must make sure you spend this particular time in prayer. Well, hang on a minute, it's got prayers there. So what is that? Prayer literally means to ask. But then there's intercessions. Intercessions is asking to on behalf of other people, thanksgivings. What's the point of this? Paul is not wanting us to get the particular definitions locked down right. He wants us to see, to think, and feel the breadth and fullness of dependent communion with God. In other words, bring your needs, bring your burdens, bring your asking. You've asked before, ask again. You can. God is not nagged. God is not, I'm done with you asking about this. He doesn't give up on you. Doesn't stop listening to you. Even as you cry out in pain and suffering or wondering, why did this happen in my life? Where were you? Where are you? Read the Psalms. The Psalms are penned by people in pain, crying out to God in prayer. Why? Because that in itself is trusting. The person that cries out to God in prayer in the Psalms is the person who is expressing faith. They may be saying in agony, why God? But at least they're saying it to God. The person who won't take it to God, but will instead complain in all sorts of other circles, maybe complain about God, that person has lost faith. But the person that can all their life, even through this light and momentary affliction that never feels light and never momentary, can pray, is the one that says, I am holding on to you. I'm holding on to you. And that's faith. That's faith even when facing hardship. And that's what a church can do. We can bring all things before the throne of grace. The church is meant to be, of many things that a church is, it is a praying group of people. It is a reliant group of people. And then in their prayers, Paul then writes for the church, and he gets surprisingly specific in verse 2. This is what we're first of all to think of all, to pray for all. Look, verse 2, for kings and for all who are in high positions, that we may lead a peaceful and quiet life, godly and dignified in every way. Now, reforming, I know the time and place we live in, right? We live in the great nation state of Victoria. I say that as a joke because we're not a nation, we're a state. But often Victorians, and I've been here 18 years now, so I'm hoping that you would accept me as a Victorian. I never thought I would live in Victoria, but here I am. I love the place now. I don't want to leave Bendigo. I never thought I would be buried in Victoria, but I suspect that's what's going to happen. In the great state of Victoria, we have a history, particularly amongst Christians and churches, of despising our political leaders. And sadly, almost celebrating that. Like if that's the righteous thing to do. Now, I get it, right? I got kids, schooling, all sorts of issues in our state are real issues. They're real problems. The way our social culture is going or progressing or degressing or digressing, whatever you want to say, I'm concerned about. Of course I am. I write letters. But I think one of the things that we as the church come to meet up against is verse 2. And our initial reaction is not to do verse 2. Our initial reaction is we don't feel like our political leaders warrant our prayers. We may feel like even praying against them. Churches too easily become political rather than prayerful. I know you've got to vote. We all got to vote. It's compulsory in this country, even in council elections of all things. We've got to vote. Don't even know who we're voting for sometimes. To be honest, I'm not sure of many of the councillors. I get the mayor because he's on Facebook a lot. Good on him. But we have to vote. And sometimes that even causes more begrudging feelings towards our political leaders. And you won't find in the scriptures passages that tell us to go a political direction left or right. But you will find this passage. that teaches us to pray. You see, the Apostle Paul says not only first of all we are to pray, but no matter who are the leaders of our day, we're to pray for them. Now, just before we sort of chafe at that a little bit or push back, we're like, oh, really? Really? Pray for that party? Pray for that premier? Pray for that? Yeah, actually, yeah. Yeah, really. Because when was this penned? Roughly the mid-60s. Not 1960s, but as in first century 60s. Who were the political leaders of that day? It was Nero. He was the Emperor of Rome. Now, you've only got to know a little bit about Nero, and if you just want to find out, go to Wikipedia, places like that. But cursory reading of Nero, the guy was absolutely nuts, and he absolutely was horrendous towards Christians. Summary statement, I know there's teenagers, kids in the room, but he would not only slaughter Christians, put them on crosses or poles, he'd light them up as beacons for his avenues. That's Nero. This was penned during Nero's reign. The Apostle Paul had already been in prison in Rome once. Most likely, most scholars agree, he's going back for a second time where he doesn't come out. And what does he say? You know, you should campaign against, in fact, don't vote Nero in. Was Nero even voted in? Was there a democracy? No, none of that existed. This was penned in a time and place where the Roman state was hostile, unjust, and eventually murderous towards Christians. And the Apostle Paul does not say, curse them. He does not say, withdraw from society. He does not say, only pray for the leaders you like. He says, pray for them. Why? Because of verse 2. That we may lead a peaceful and quiet life, godly and dignified in every way. And notice this, Paul is not concerned for, he's not writing this. He doesn't say, so you can have a Christian nation. He's not praying for a Christian nationalism. He doesn't pray this, we want Christians to take over the government to then punish the non-Christians, and then we'll establish a theonomy and a rule of law based upon Old Testament commands. He's not saying that. He's saying, pray for our leaders that we may lead a peaceful and quiet life, godly and dignified in every way. Why does he pray that? This sounds very familiar. If you know Proverbs 21, Proverbs 21, the heart of a king is in the hand of the Lord, even the pagan kings. One of our cross-reference readings from Isaiah 45. Did you notice who Isaiah 45 is about at the start of that passage? It's about a guy called Cyrus. Cyrus was not a believer. Cyrus was a political king, and he was not always friendly towards believers. But Isaiah 45, we see it is God who holds Cyrus's heart in his hand. It is God who can use even Cyrus for his good purposes. And so the Apostle Paul prays and has the church pray that we may pray for our leaders, that we may lead peaceful and quiet lives for the sake of the gospel. Now, I know at this point, sometimes Christians say, oh, no, we don't want that. We don't want peaceful and quiet lives. We want persecution because we know the church grows in persecution, right? That's a good strategy. Let's pray that we get persecuted. And we know this, don't we? We know the quotes and it comes up and, you know, we know from Tertullian, who writes in 197 AD, he writes in Apologeticus, he writes that famous quote, you probably know what I'm going to say. The blood of the martyrs is the seed of the church. That's what Tertullian says. He says, in 197 AD, you kill Christians, you attack the church, you know what happens? It grows. We know this is true. We know this is true historically in places like China, where the underground church has exploded. Some say that if the political landscape changed in China and there was no more dictatorship in a communism, which is usually what communism ends up in, that's just a political comment, not in the sermon, but that's just what I notice. It's funny about that. Communism always ends up in fascism. Anyway, it's a funny thing. If the political landscape changed in China, those who are experts say this, the underground church is so large, China would almost become a Christian country overnight. We know the blood of the martyrs can be the seed of the church. But the Apostle Paul still has us pray for our leaders that we may lead a peaceful and quiet and godly life, dignified in every way. Why? Because as much as we see in the book of Acts, persecution leads to, yes, more people coming to Christ, we also see this. The way in which God has so provided by his providence. The gospel to go into the Roman Empire, it spread so quickly because there were peaceful roads protected by the Roman army that it could just go out across the land and across the empire in such a way that people could lead peaceful and quiet lives, godly and dignified, and they can go to work and they could share the gospel with their neighbors. That's what we ought to pray for. It's a good thing that the gospel can go out in these days where we have freedom to do so. So, brothers and sisters, if prayer is an expression of faith, then surely we can pray for our politicians. Surely we can pray for our land in this way. And if we don't want to do that, what does that reveal about us in the end? I think it reveals where our confidence is. A few years ago, I was preaching. In fact, when we first planted Reforming, so 13 plus years ago, I was preaching in 1 Peter. That was our first book. We decided that in that day it was hard to get a place for our church to meet. The political forces in our state were maneuvering in all sorts of directions, and Christians were feeling it, right? And so I wanted to shepherd the church through with a book of the Bible that helped us see that our time and place is just like what Peter writes for the church then. There's only one verse in 1 Peter that's about physical persecution. The rest is just peer pressure. That was what we were experiencing. So we preached 1 Peter in the first weeks of our church plant. And in that, if you know that book, know that letter, we'll preach it again one day, it speaks about not reacting, not reviling those who revile against you. Why? Because that's what Christ did at the cross. So we don't revile political leaders. We don't revile those who persecute us. We pray for them. Now, what was strange was the response, not from the church, not from Reforming. We're about, I don't know, 10, 15 people at the time. It was strange, the response from other Christians. And so if you were there at the time, you will remember that was put on Facebook because our sermons go on Facebook, and the comments from Christians, no, you're wrong. This is terrible teaching. You are leading our denomination astray, and we need to be taking up arms and fighting. So the person who was writing that said, let's talk. Instead of just like, you know, doing the whole Facebook slam, let's have a conversation because I think you're clearly wrong, but I want to love you. And so we had a talk. You're still not convinced. But if you're not convinced by God's word, you're not going to be convinced by me. Have a look at God's word here before you. It does not say take up arms in 1 Peter, nor here, nor anywhere else. And Jesus himself says, you live by the sword, you die by that sword. But if you live by prayer, it'll show where your confidence is. So in the end, to my friend who had this whole disagreement, I asked, where is your confidence? Because here's what I think happens. What reveals in our prayerlessness is we've lost confidence in where the power is. So we think we've got to take it into our own hands. I've got to do something. I've got to fight. And I've got to do something myself. And that betrays you have lost confidence in the sovereignty and gracious providence of God, who gives to you his means of grace. And not once do you find where he says, take up swords and fight that way. But he does say multiple times, you are to take up the sword of the Spirit, which is the word of God, and you are to pray. You are to pray. I think what is often revealed is things like this. We obsess over outcomes in our world. We doom scroll like dead spectators, like a zombie on the phone, just doom scrolling. And we keep dying this doom scroll death over and over. We keep killing ourselves rather than put the jolly phone down. Sorry for the language. Put the thing down and pray. Goodness me. It'll do your heart the world of good. It'll bring your confidence out of that doom scroll of death and into the one who holds all things in his hands. You're worried about the next political maneuvering? Take it to the Lord in prayer. You're worried about what's going to happen next? Talk to God about it. He knows. In fact, his little secret we saw in Genesis, he planned it. He's got purpose in it. The one that can see someone lose one mark and end up at the right university to meet the right person is the same one that can work all things, even Nero to be in power, even people like a current political stature or setup, they're in power because God allows it. More than that, he's got purpose in it. Oh, we can easily, if you want, you can catastrophize and complain. I don't know how good that does your heart. You can become angry and fearful. Does that feel very good for you? Or you could just have confidence in Christ. And prayer reminds us that God is still enthroned. Christ still reigns. The gospel is not threatened. The church does not survive because of political power. The gates of hell will not overcome. And notice this, the gates of hell, gates are not an attack mechanism. It's not the cannons of hell. It's not the HIMARS of hell. Sorry for the military nerds. It's not the rocket system of hell. It's not the general purpose machine gun of hell. It's not even the claymore of hell. It's nothing. It's just a gate. Why? Because hell is now on the defense. Hell is now on the defensive. Because of the victory of Christ at the cross, hell has now got gates closed and hell is the one being attacked as the gospel goes forth and we are plundering those gates. And we do so in prayer. It will do you no good to take up sword nor spear nor shotgun against the gates of hell. You won't shoot a thing. But it will do you the world of good to pray. It's good for your heart. Notice Paul includes thanksgivings. I love that he does, because I think one of the marks of a Christian, a genuine Christian, is thankfulness. Because if you're a Christian, particularly if you know the sovereign grace of God, every breath is a mercy, isn't it? Every meal is provision. Your African brothers and sisters, I've noticed this, they'll give thanks for their cup of tea. Every conversion is grace. It's not, wow, your church must be really skilled. You must have the best evangelistic program there is. What is it? So we can use it and we'll have the same outcomes. No, every conversion is grace. Every person sitting here is a recipient of grace. Every ordinary day is undeserved kindness from God. Sufficient hearts full of God's sufficiency will be thankful. Self-sufficient hearts complain. Dependent hearts give thanks. So perhaps some of us need to ask a diagnostic question at this point. Have I become prayerless because I secretly believe I can manage life on my own? I'll tell you this from experience. Families will struggle without prayer. Your children will go through all sorts of griefs. The friend moves school. They come home crying, not knowing what to do. And if all you got is, there, cheer up. But if you can pray with them, and teach them to pray, disciple them and teach them to trust in God in this moment, that he knows what he's doing something. I know it's painful, but Jesus knows it's painful too. If you can teach them to pray, you prepare them for a life of resilience through a life of griefs. And marriage is weakened without prayer. There's all sorts of books and tips and tricks and counsel you can get for your marriage. Absolutely. But there's an old saying, and I'm going to say it, but the saying is trustworthy. I didn't make it up, but it's just, I was taught it, and you've probably heard it before. Couples that pray together, stay together. And churches without prayer, what do they become? Churches without prayer become a house full of zombies. It's pretty strong language, isn't it? But think about this. A church that is prayerless becomes like this zombie machine that does things just because we do it, but we don't have a relationship with God in prayer. Christians become spiritually dry without prayer. Because prayerlessness, yes, it is self-reliance, but here's where it goes. Track with this. Prayerlessness is not just me being self-reliant. Prayerlessness is me being self-righteous. Prayerlessness is self-reliance and functional self-righteousness. Because it says, I don't need you that much. But the gospel frees us from pretending to be self-sufficient. And it frees us also not only to be prayerful, but to realize the opportunity we have to be prayerful for all kinds of people to be saved, verses 3 to 6. In a day and age where, yes, we see perhaps, and look, the Bible Society in the UK famously put out a report a couple of years ago. There was an increased interest in the gospel. And they're reporting that. Isn't it great? And they're talking about a quiet revival. That was the language used by many Christian social commentators. They were quick to get on their blogs and say, yes, we're in a quiet revival. Until the Bible Society this year published an article saying, sorry, we were wrong. We got it wrong. We got the stats wrong. Technically, we're not an acquirer of Iowa, just so you know. But you don't need the Bible Society to tell you. You just need to know people, right? You get to know people. As you get to know people, make friends, you can make disciples. You get to know people. You realize some people there is a greater interest in the gospel, sometimes from surprising friendships, surprising relationships. But you'll also notice some people that you think would be interested in the gospel for whatever reason have hardened their heart towards it. Both are happening. What can happen for us is we start to think, oh, if it's young men that are more interested in the gospel, then we must pray for young men. And, well, we just don't pray for old men because they're boomers, right? And boomers, we need to pray for boomers too. We start to think, well, it's actually perhaps it's children. They're the ones we need to be talking. Well, yes, as well. But it's youth and we need to connect with it. Yes. Why do we decide who gets the prayer or not? Verse 3. This is good and pleasing in the sight of God, our Savior, who desires all people to be saved and to come to the knowledge of the truth. We can pray for all kinds of people to be saved. And that's an opportunity for us to be thinking, is that our prayers? Does that fill our prayers? For all kinds of people. Now, I know when we come to this verse particularly has caused some controversy. And I don't know why, but for various reasons, it's a thing that happens in Bendigo, of all places. So when Reforming was first being planted, we had a member of our church say, I've got a friend. And they're a member of a much larger church, an impressive church, really successful church. So they must know what they're doing because they're successful by the world's success. And this friend said, to the member of our church, I'd like to come to your church or to your pastor because I've got one verse that causes Calvinism to collapse. Now, the reason this was a thing is because you've heard this story before. When I moved to Bendigo 18 years ago, people who I'd never met were on Facebook saying, oh, the Calvinists have arrived. And I wanted to say, you know, they're already here, right? Like, here is scared or something. I don't know why we're diseased or something like that, something wrong with us, but they're already here. They've been here for a while. But a Calvinist, and if you ask a genuine Calvinist, not really fond of the term, being called after someone's name. In fact, Calvin wouldn't be fond of the term, buried in an unmarked grave. Would you want him to revere him? The Calvinists, let's call us sovereigntists, right? We just believe the Bible. That you can't move a page in the Bible without tripping over something that talks about God is sovereign in saving people. God is sovereign in his predestining, electing love. From the Old Testament to the New Testament, there is not a page of the Bible where you can't trip over this. It's real. It's believable, it's biblical, and it's beautiful. It's comforting, in fact. But anyway, we Calvinists, Sovereigntists, Bible-believing Christians, Presbyterians, Reformed, whatever you want to call us, whatever name we go by, we get a bit of trash talk about this, and this person had one verse that will cause your whole theology of God saving some, saving a remnant, you know, using all the biblical language, God saving some, that'll collapse. One verse. And you might be able to guess what that verse is by now. It's this verse. It's verse 4. Why? The contention is around the language of all. The way the word all is used. You see, people will say, see, if God wants all people to be saved, he's not electing, he's not predestining, he's not choosing to set his love upon, he's wanting all people to be saved. See, it causes your theology to collapse. And, well, it doesn't actually. And here's how. And all you need is a Bible in front of you. You don't need to know the Westminster Confession of Faith. You don't need to know the ins and outs of Reformed theology. You don't even need to read Calvin or Bavinck or anyone like that. You just got to read your Bible. Have a look. Because the context tells us meaning. Context always determines meaning. My old dad joke is so worn out, it's like an old shoe that should be sent off to the bin. And that is this. Your kids come home from youth group and you ask them, how was youth group? And they say it was wicked. You say, what? Really? I don't know, talk to those youth group leaders. Now, of course, you can tell that joke is from like the 90s because kids don't talk like that anymore. They're very clear about 6, 7 and everything like that. The word has meaning in context. If you're really interested in this sort of stuff and you want to go to a philosophical level, read a book by Wittgenstein. I've got it on my shelf. Wittgenstein was a famous linguist. He started in the first part of his life saying, words have their own meaning outside of context. And he went, I was wrong. They have meaning in context. That's a big summary. You can read the book. Have a look in 1 Timothy 2. Here's the key. how is the word all used? Yes, theologically we know, and we in Reformed circles, we know a lot that there is this truth throughout the scriptures of God's hidden will and his revealed will. So some scholars prefer to call it hidden will, as in God's will that he doesn't reveal, his moral will or his providential will, like the book of Genesis, where we can't see what he's purposing in all things. He doesn't reveal that, but his revealed will is shown in the scriptures. So yes, there's his hidden will and that he desires all people to be saved. We know this. We know this through the Bible. But his revealed will is this. He doesn't save all people. He saves some. We're all destined, Romans 3. We're all destined for destruction. We're all destined for hell. We're all turned away. But his revealed will is he saves some. We know that's theologically true. But more than that, that's not primarily what these verses are talking about. And even people like Calvin will write that in his commentary. So I checked. Calvin even says, yes, there's God's hidden reveal and his revealed will. But Calvin says, that's not what these verses are saying. Look at the verses. The question is this, how is the word all used? And as you read, you can see, Paul here uses the word all, for example, in verse 2, for kings and all who are in high positions. And then you keep reading and you keep seeing that not all people are saved, even in 1 Timothy. 1 Timothy chapter 4, verse 1, and the Spirit expressly says, in latter times, some will depart from the faith. Not all people are saved in the Bible. You can see this again and again and again. But have a look at the context here, chapter 2. Here's the context. Paul is speaking about all kinds of people. Rulers and subjects, Jews and Gentiles, rich and poor, powerful and weak. It's not that God wants all people to be saved, but just can't do it. That's called open theism. It is very wrong. I talked about that before from this pulpit. But it's that he wants all types of people to be saved, and he does just that. God delights in saving. God commands the gospel to be proclaimed. He calls the church to pray for all people without distinction. You see, what is the tendency of the Ephesian church? In a day and age where Jew and Gentile are so distinct, the temptation is just to pray for one cultural group. The Christ is not the savior of just one tribe. Jesus doesn't come, like so many other religious movements and gurus, for one particular people group, of one particular demographic, of one particular geographic area. Jesus comes for all. And he doesn't come for respectable people, not religious people, not just for the poor people or middle-class people. He also comes to save the rich people because they really need saving from their welded hearts to their rich wealth. But the saving heart of God stretches for all across all peoples of humanity. And that means our prayers are to be for all. The Apostle Paul anchors this hope in the gospel itself. Notice here he teaches against universalism. So in these very verses, Paul is not saying that God just saves everybody. One of the things I'm not a fan about C.S. Lewis is, I know C.S. Lewis, you know, he's written some good books, Lion, Witch, and the Wardrobe, and we've read that series at home, and right through to the end, the last one's a bit weird, a bit dark. But if you read Mere Christianity, that's got some interesting things, some insightful things. You get towards the back, and my book's marked at Mere Christianity, because he starts going in weird directions of saying even the Buddhist, the person in another religion around the world, they can be an anonymous Christian. Just because they believe in God. If you know anything about Roman Catholicism and post-Vatican II, that's very much Karl Rahner, the anonymous Christian. The Apostle Paul pens words here, the Holy Spirit breathed this in your Bible to show this. Verse 5, there is one God, and there is one mediator between God and men, the man Christ Jesus, who gave himself as a ransom for all. There is no universalism. There is one God. And that's profoundly countercultural, that speaks into our society of pluralism, but more than that, it speaks personally to you. There is no buffet of belief to confuse us. God has made himself clear by becoming one of us. Christ has come. And Christ comes not for class distinctions or race or nation, age or background. He comes for all. Look at Isaiah 45, our cross-reference reading. There is no other God beside me, penned by Isaiah, a righteous God and a Savior. There is none beside me, for I am God, there is no other. Repeated again and again and again. I am God, there is no other. There is no other way. There is one Saviour, one Mediator, and He comes to save us from our sins. See, our greatest problem is not stress. Our society thinks, if I just had no stress, then my life would be great. No, because you'd still have sin. Our greatest problem is not stress. In fact, the research suggests you need a little bit of stress just to, you know, get up in the morning. Our greatest problem is not politics. Our greatest problem is not finances or lack of. Our greatest problem is not relationships. Our greatest problem is our guilt before a holy God. I want you to picture this. Picture tomorrow. What does tomorrow look like for you? What are you thinking will happen tomorrow? What are you planning tomorrow? Apparently, the forecast is for up to 20 mils of rain. It's going to be cold. There's the start of your day. What else is on tomorrow? You probably will have breakfast, probably lunch, dinner, depending how you do your meals. You'll probably live tomorrow. You never guarantee it. Now, I want you to think beyond tomorrow. In a few days after tomorrow, you are going to, in time, in history, in this place of creation, you and I are going to meet the living God. And we're going to have a conversation. You are going to have a conversation. And you're going to realize in that moment that any self-justifying before that God turns into a stuttering stammer of, I got nothing left to say. He is holy, as we sung, God of wonders, beyond our galaxy. He is holy, and I am therefore guilty. And Jesus has not come to scold us or scorn us. He's come to save us, that we would turn and trust in Him and put all in our life with Jesus, all on Jesus, for He took all our sin on Him. This is the glory of penal substitutionary atonement. The penalty is paid by Christ being the substitute. Atonement is made. Jesus, which means for Jesus, no heart is too hard, no prodigal too far gone, no nation beyond hope, no politician too disliked. We can pray and believe it. We can pray for them to be saved. We can pray for the preaching of the gospel. Verse 7, Paul writes this, I was appointed a preacher and an apostle. I'm telling the truth, I'm not lying, a teacher of the Gentiles in faith and truth. You see this? If God saves all people in Jesus, if God wants all types of people, all kinds of people to be saved, what is the business of the church now before us? Pray for the preaching of the gospel. I get how awkward and often insufficient and sometimes disappointing preaching is. I get it. It really keeps me up late, usually on Saturday night, trying to get it right. And praying again and again, Lord, help me, because I don't know. I've read this sermon multiple times. I wrote it, and it just seems like it's not going to do anything except attract complaint, perhaps. I get it. But the Apostle Paul gives us great encouragement. Himself a preacher who once preached so long someone died. He gives us great encouragement to pray for the preaching of the gospel. Because the gospel is the power of God to save. You will not find in the Bible a marketing strategy for the church. But you will find a book full of reasons to be reliant in prayer. To pray for all kinds of people to hear that all-saving gospel. We can organize events and run programs. We'll talk more about this next week. You can have a men's ministry, but the Bible has no instruction for us to have a men's ministry. It does not tell us to institute one at all. Why? Because we have the church. That's the men's ministry. The Bible doesn't teach us to have a women's ministry. Why? Because we have the church. That's the women's ministry. The means of grace shows us that. The means of grace are His word, the sacraments, His church, and prayer. Now, we have a men's ministry, we have women's ministry, we have programs, but we're not a program-driven church. And the Bible guards us against thinking that we will do better by our excellent programs. You won't find that. You won't find maintaining structures or doing all sorts of things is the way in which God primarily works. He works by His means of grace, which means we can be now reliant in prayer as a means of grace in Jesus' name. Because when you look at our other cross-reference reading from John 17, what do you see in John 17? John 17 is that famous prayer of Jesus, isn't it? Jesus has been talking with his disciples at that Last Supper. In chapter 14, he says, "Rise, let us go." So that somehow between the garden, they get up from the table and they're walking and talking from chapter 15 right through to chapter 17. They're walking, talking, and we get to 17 and it's like Jesus is praying on the go as they're walking, and he prays John 17. And what do we see when we see Jesus pray? Friends, before Jesus wore a crown of thorns, he bowed his head in prayer. He thought, first of all, this is the priority. Before he gave himself as a ransom for you, he prayed for you. For you and you and you and you. He prayed for you in John 17. And then he died on the cross for all kinds of people to be saved, including people like us. Reforming our confidence in prayer is not ultimately even in the strength of our prayers, but it's in the strength of one who hears us, isn't it? That's how we can be reliant in prayer, which means a few things as we finish. There are all sorts of ways we can waste our lives. Every time I doom scroll, or just scroll, what do you want to call that thing we do? It's become quite a thing. Every time I spend time on social media more than a few minutes that I should, which is more than a few minutes, every time I walk away feeling icky, I don't feel better. I don't feel like, yeah, this really helped me, you know? And I share stuff, cute stuff our kids do, like our son highlighting his Bible until we realize later because someone wrote on Facebook. He's highlighting in Genesis all the words like kill, kill, kill, brother, kill, kill, kill, that Cain and Abel. And they said, is there a problem with his younger brother? So it's the older one, actually. I get that social media's got its fun bits, but I know I can waste my life in that space. But also know this, if I was to pray in my day, that moment is never a waste of my life. Prayer is never wasted. It's why we as a church can turn our problems, even complaints, into prayers. It's why we can send an urgent message to the Reforming Prayer Network. We have this Reforming Prayer Network. If you're interested in what it's about, go to our Gathered Prayer page. You'll see there's a way in which you can subscribe to that Reforming Prayer Network, where if you have a need and you send a message to that network instantaneously, there are tens of people that will just drop everything and pray for you right then and there. It's why one of our key ministries is our monthly prayer and praise service, where we are focused in congregational prayer. We spend half of it, half an hour, not talking from the front, but half an hour in congregational prayer. I'd love that to be weekly. I'd love it to be that in congregational prayer, we pray for unsaved people by name every service. Friends, if you have come this morning and you're looking into what life with Jesus looks like, it looks like this. And hear this as well. If you are not yet a Christian, we're glad to hear why, because we've been praying for you. More than that, Jesus came to save you. He gave to give his life as a ransom for yours so you can talk to him in prayer too and trust him. Let's pray now. Let's pray that we all would. Our gracious Father, hear our prayer. As your word has called us to make petitions, prayers, intercessions and thanksgivings for all people, we come with one voice through Jesus Christ our Lord. We thank you that you desire people from every station and nation to be saved and to come to the knowledge of the truth. Give us hearts that believe that, that are shaped by your great gospel purposes, freeing us from selfish concerns, teaching us to pray for rulers and for neighbors and for friends and enemies. Be our hope and be our guide in weakness. Strengthen us. Shape our yearnings to be in accordance with the gospel, your Son. Help us to trust you, to long to see your kingdom come. Hear our prayer, faithful God. Make us a praying people, confident in Christ, looking forward to you saving and gathering your church from every tribe and nation and tongue. We ask this in Jesus' name. Amen.
1: Well, always good to have your company, as we share with Russ Grinter from the Reforming Church. And Russ will be here at the same time next week.
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0: Here's Shout It Out with Rosanna Palmer.
1: When we surrender our life to Jesus, some things in our life change instantly, but we also enter into a process which is a journey to wholeness. In the book of Ezekiel, we see how he spoke to the valley of dry bones and they came back to life. It says there was a noise and suddenly a rattling and the bones came together. As we enter this restorative procedure, it's important to go through the entire process. If we ran off when our bones came together, we would be a scary sight. Secondly, we would soon fall apart, as we would not yet be complete. The bones are simply the first part of a long restorative process. It is important not to run midway through the healing journey. Ezekiel 37 says the sinews and the flesh came upon them and the skin covered them over. After the bones came together, sinews and flesh came upon them. When you get some muscle that you can flex, you may want to escape the arduous process. But this is also premature, as without skin, you would look weird and be very touchy and easily hurt if someone poked you. You are still vulnerable. When God restores, He does a complete work. We must accept the need to endure the whole process. I want to encourage you today to stay close to God and allow Him to bring you to total wholeness and be patient with yourself in that process. This is Rosanna Palmer.

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4: Well, welcome to Momentum for another week. We are blessed to have Duncan Armstrong with us again, OAM, let me add that. 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All our previous podcasts and everything are on there. And there's also YouTube on there that will help you on various issues to do with men and their life. And also don't forget our car line, 1-800-000-MEN, easy to remember for men, because we're not good at remembering numbers particularly. And so 1-800-000-MEN is our number. That's 636 for those who don't know how to interpret the men thing. And don't forget our social media, TikTok, YouTube, Instagram, and Facebook. We're all on there and search for Momentum for Men. So this week we have back with us again, Duncan Armstrong, amazing guy, the guy who won gold at the Swimming Olympics in Seoul in 1988, famous Australian, and a great representative of Australia, let me say. You know, I came to Australia in 1981, and within a short space of time, obviously, he won the race. And from then, everybody has been admiring of what you've done, man. It's really cool.
5: Thanks, Tiz.
4: Yeah, it's really cool. It's really good.
5: Good coming from an Irishman.
4: Who's got no claim to fame at all.
5: He's
4: got a cute voice. It's really good. And maybe another time we'll talk about things that I've done in my life. But now we're focusing on you. And so in the last show, at the end of the last show, we talked about the fact that you met this family, you had a lady in your life, and through circumstance, you gave your life to the Lord. And that's amazing that you did that. So what happened, you know, in your life when you became a Christian? Because you were a famous guy, you were well known, and all of a sudden you had become a Christian. How did that play out?
5: Well, in the last show, we talked about how difficult it was for a 20-year-old swimmer from Rocky and Brizzy and stuff like that. He didn't have a lot of life skills. Like, I had a really hard time with the shift from being unknown to well-known.
4: Yes.
5: I had a similar difficult time when it came to God. You know, God had so much mercy on me to take me in the first place. You know what I mean? Like, but my ego was such in those days that I thought he was the lucky one.
4: He got me, so he should be grateful.
5: So again, and it just completely

0: completely turned everything upside down, but it took years for me to sort that out.
1: Oh,
0: and there's nothing easy about being a Christian in this world.
1: Yes, that's true.
0: You know, like,
1: that's right.
0: You know, we can talk about, you know, the difficulties of being a man in this world, the difficulties of being a Christian man in this world, difficulties, you know, it's difficult. Like, and he told us in the Bible, we will have trouble.
1: Mm.
0: And trouble will be everywhere.
1: Yeah,
0: and nobody gets out of that unscathed. And so, you're going to lose bark. You're going to get gravel rash. You're going to get dragged around. And I was so blind to the difficulty of being a Christian in those days that it took a long time to sort of settle down and get used to it. And, you know, I had a lot of, you know, I hadn't read the Bible yet. I hadn't read any of the Bible. I didn't know what it was all about. So it was a fantastic journey, but also a harrowing and scary journey at times because I had to give up so many of my beliefs. And, you know, you move from the milk to the meat with the book, and the journey is not always easy to take.
1: Mm.
0: And I, you know, got into it, and I thought I was so clever that I could turn Jesus into a man. So I read a lot of atheist books, you know, just to turn him into a prophet or a rabbi or a person. And it was just this ridiculous search with my ego to sort of negotiate the grace of God. It's pathetic when I say it like that.
1: Yeah.
0: But my ego used to run me so hot that I really thought this was a possibility.
1: Yeah.
0: And I really thought, you know, I've got it. I can control this. I can get in control of this and therefore I can get in control of him. And it's just this like broken view of who and what he is.
1: Yeah.
0: And so I had this incredible encounter. It went for ages. There was crying. There was, you know, self-discovery. There was sweating. There was praying, there was learning the book, reading authors, getting help by good Christian men to guide me along. And it took years.
1: Yeah.
0: It took years. It took years and years and years. And, that's even after a significant encounter. So again, I'm just so grateful to the mercy of our Creator, Jesus Christ, our Savior, because, you know, my life was tipped into the song Amazing Grace. I was a wretch.
1: Yeah.
0: You know, and his grace saved me. And like so many other blokes that you meet, you know, I headed down so many different paths.
1: Right.
0: That, he brought me back from, helped me to confess my sins, helped me to understand repentance, forgiveness.
1: Wow.
0: Helped me to understand his grace and his generosity.
1: Yeah.
0: And it took years and years. And I'm just so grateful that he put up with me for all those years to get to a place where, I can now guide my children towards him and with his help be a father that I want to be and be a husband that I want to be.
1: Yeah. I mean, that I love that. And he does do that. And we're all broken in all different ways. So how did you manage, you know, obviously you had this reputation, you had this profile, if I could put it that way, in the swimming world and now in the corporate world. And all of a sudden you had a faith. How did you merge those two? How did you did your life change much in that space? Or,
0: well, looking back on it now, my life has changed profoundly. Yes, but at the time, I was trying a bit of a shandy. I was trying a bit of lemonade and a beer. You know, sort of time, dude, mixed it up, and you know, in this crowd, I was the beer, and this crowd, I was the lemonade, and stuff like that. And I did years. I thought I was being quite clever with trying to mix the two and be good for everybody, but that's just the road to disaster.
1: Yes,
0: you know, and. But that's the way I had to do it. You know, God is so willing to work with us in wherever we are. And, you know, the old saying, you know, if he brings you to it, he'll get you through it. And and he was bringing me to a lot of challenges along the way and getting me through it. So I look back at it now, and you know, he was so gentle with me, whereas I wouldn't have put up with me now back then. You know, like right now, if someone asks, I'm very strong in terms of who and what I am through him. And I don't back out of any group to sort of try to fit in if they challenge me about my faith. You know, whereas back then I felt like it was my duty to bring everybody along instead of telling them about the power and the glory in my life in Jesus Christ. So I've been on a bit of a journey, and I look back with great fondness in the way that I tried to get through the early transformation years.
1: Yeah.
0: Whereas now I just don't bother with any of that shit. I just get on with it.
1: Yes. I mean, it's amazing the transformation that God does in your life. Mm-hmm. I mean, you know, in my life, you know, I hated Christians. I grew up in a Christian home, but I hated Christianity and tried to destroy Christians, a bit like Saul in many ways. But then once you find Jesus, it sort of totally changes everything.
0: Yeah.
1: You know,
0: yeah. He exposes your real self, and it's a glorious thing to be in, mate, your real self.
1: Yeah, no, exactly right. So people who are going, men who are listening to this, and they, you know, maybe they haven't quite found faith yet, or they, you know, they're on that journey of discovering their faith. What would you say to those people who are listening?
0: Well, no one ever goes backwards from encouragement.
1: Yes.
0: So I would encourage those people straight away to get into a Christian group and start asking questions.
1: Yeah.
0: You know, if you're hurt by the church like you were, if you're hurt by people in your life and things like that, don't go it alone.
1: Yes.
0: Get the Almighty on your side, because he'll work you out and he'll work them out. Yes. And he'll do it in a loving, graceful, caring way. And he'll meet you where you are. That your journey is might different from mine is.
1: Yeah.
0: And every single person on the face of the planet has a different journey due to him and with him. And so I always say things like, you know, if you're thinking about it, give it a crack. If you're asking me a question about faith, you've been thinking about it.
1: Yes.
0: And so
1: that's true.
0: Take the next step, swing that door of opportunity open, and give him a chance. Because, you know, like, he doesn't know any other way than your best.
1: Yes.
0: He doesn't know any other thing for you except your best.
1: Isn't that fantastic? I love that for you. That's really cool.
0: You think about it. You think about it. He created you for a purpose. Now, you might not know it, but he does.
1: Yeah.
0: And that purpose is all about you, your best.
1: Yes.
0: Your best compassionate self, empathetic self, supportive, strong, courage, bravery, you name it.
1: Mm.
0: He's thought of it for you, and he wants you to live your best life at all times in that state.
1: Yeah, and it doesn't necessarily mean, you know, having more money or having bigger house or any of those sort of things. It's about you as a person, your identity in him, and living for him and serving him, which is just amazing.
0: But all of those things that we want more of, more money, more power, more this, more that, he wants to give you the tools that doesn't matter anymore.
1: Yeah. I can remember, just at Byline, I remember sitting on, I had a cruiser in Pittwater years and years, you know, many, many years ago. And I was sitting in the back of this cruiser of mine, and I had music playing, and a Cuban cigar, red wine. And I remember saying, I've got everything, but I've got nothing. Is this all there is? You know, it's one of those epiphanies that I really, and I didn't become a Christian at that point. It was many, many, many years later. And now I've got none of those things, but I get everything. Because
0: I feel the same way, mate. Like, I get that question all the time. You know, you've done so many things. Why Christianity?
1: Yeah.
0: I say, because I've done all those things, I was becoming pathetic.
1: Yes.
0: Because the houses and the cars and the boats and the crazy lifestyle and the access and the money and the velvet rope and the VIP and the overseas travel. I was still empty.
1: Yes.
0: And I've done a lot of things.
1: Yes.
0: And, you know, standing on the gold medal dais did not fulfill me like I thought it would. I got off the dais and I thought, now what? Because here I am and I really haven't changed that much. I've got a lot more opportunity and stuff like that, but I wasn't looking for that when I won it. I was looking for fulfillment. I was hoping that this thing inside me that was missing, that made me so desperate for the gold medal, would be filled up once I got a gold medal.
1: Yeah.
0: And it didn't do it. And so you got two choices at that stage. You got a choice to never swim again or go and win half a dozen more to see if it's a numbers game.
1: See if
0: five gold medals will fill the hole.
1: Yeah. And we know that won't be the case.
0: Correct.
1: Yeah.
0: And and deep down I knew it.
1: Yes.
0: And so, you know, my swimming career, you know, spitted and spotted on for another 4 or 5 years. But it was never the same, because deep down I knew it didn't matter how many of these gold medals I was going to win. It wasn't going to make me any safer, happier, or more in control.
1: That's exactly right. That's a great way to put it. We're going to take another short break, and then we're going to come back and talk about what Duncan is up to now. We're going to talk about an incident that happened in his world, and we'll be back shortly. Guys, while we have a break, you might want to have a look at our website, momentumaustralia.org, and just write the Caroline number on your fridge, 1-800-000-MEN, and we'll be back shortly.
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1: Hi, welcome back to Momentum, and I have the great Duncan Armstrong with us. Great, great guy, great story, and a great life that he now leads. And just before the break, we talked about, you know, the fact that he had become a Christian, his priorities had changed, his life had changed. But then, you know, something happened in his world that really had a huge impact. Tell us about that, Duncan.
2: At age of 52, which is coming up to 6 years ago now, I had a very serious and catastrophic heart attack. I didn't know I was ill. I didn't know I was carrying such a time bomb. But basically, I was at work in the afternoon and just done a great gym session. I felt like I was in a really great fitness place, very capable, very strong. And I had a Hollywood heart attack. You know, basically I ran down my arm. I collapsed in the hospital when I got there. They woke me up, and the next day on Remembrance Day in 2020, they gave me a triple bypass because three of my vessels were basically clogged up to almost 90% each.
1: Wow.
2: And so, yeah.
1: And
2: so
1: no sign that you had?
2: No sign.
1: Wow.
2: No sign. Like, I'd been checking my cholesterol. I had a little bit of blood pressure, but, you know, no red flags. I wasn't on any medication. But I had family history because my mum had a quadruple bypass, and all her family were basically all had cardiac disease all their lives. So I look like my dad. I sound like my dad. I swim like my dad. My dad was a swimmer. So I just wasn't paying attention to family history on my mum's side. And everything on my mum's side in terms of that said, you really need to get some deep testing with your cardiac health. And it all could have been avoided. But, you know, I got very, very lucky that I was able to get there, and I didn't die at work from that heart attack. Yeah. So I got very lucky, and I've had another heart attack since then. I needed another stent. So, you know, my life, like you said, Des, is very different now. Has changed a great deal. I've got heart disease. I've got a lifelong issue that I've got to manage.
1: Yes.
2: And it seems to be managing okay. But, yeah, it was a really, really difficult moment. I've got five kids all up, and, you know, they would have been quite young if I'd passed away, and they would have had to deal with that.
1: Yes.
2: As would my wife, my beautiful wife, Rebecca, who we've been together with for 20 years. So, yeah, it was a really difficult moment, and I've learned a lot about my heart health since then.
1: Yeah.
2: And I'm into good routines now to make sure that I'm always getting the testing done and watching for the right signs.
1: So I mean, that would have been a huge wake-up call, I guess, you know, in terms of your faith and so forth. How did that shake your faith, or did it shake your faith? Or?
2: No, it didn't shake my faith. It really didn't affect my faith at all. For me, it was more of a situation that's drawn me closer to God than further away. You know, like for me, the whole incident meant that I should have had a bit more of an understanding of the markers I should have been watching.
1: Yes.
2: Plus, you know, I planted this time bomb during my swimming years. I ate a lot of sugar. I ate a lot of carbohydrates.
1: Oh, right.
2: And
1: as part of the
2: like
1: regime,
2: me,
1: you mean?
2: Yeah. As a person like me that stores that unhealthily, I really did set this up. Now, I don't blame myself. It's just the way it went. But I do blame myself for not paying enough attention.
1: Yeah, yeah. So, you know, it's interesting, you know, that somebody who's so fit, you know, cannot see those signs. And I guess one of the simple messages from that is, guys, one, stay healthy as best you can, and avoid carbohydrates and sugar for sure. But also, you know, get yourself checked out. You know, just put it at a physical level. Get yourself checked out. Be aware of what's happening in your world.
2: Yeah, because your testing allows you to work harder. If you love to work hard, your testing allows you to do that with a free spirit.
1: Yeah.
2: If you like the good life, get your testing done, because then you can see how much of the good life you can actually do healthily.
1: Mm.
2: But also it protects your family. It protects everything you've built.
1: Yes.
2: It protects everything you're part of. It protects the people that you're investing in, like your mates and your family. So, you know, if you're not going to do it for yourself, do it for the things that you really care about, which is the things that you've built with your hard work, the communities that you're in, like your church and your schools and your family. But it really does, you know, you really got to protect those people by actually understanding your testing.
1: Yeah, no, that's good. So before we finish, Duncan, thank you so much for your time. There's lots of lessons that men can learn from your journey. What lessons would you give to men who are listening to this, who, you know, they could be in any situation in life, I guess, but what would you advise men to do?
2: Look, I'm a great encourager. You know, I believe that like iron sharpens iron, men sharpen men.
1: Yes.
2: And by being around other men, you'll get the support you need no matter what's happening in your life. If you're brave enough to get into a men's group and it might be around footy, touch footy, having, you know, joining a swimming squad, doing a bit of exit golf, tennis, church, family outings, you know, if you're a car enthusiast, it's about engines and mechanics.
1: Yes.
2: You know, get into something you're passionate about.
1: Yeah.
2: But make sure you get around other men when you do it.
1: Yeah.
2: Because it's like you can argue about colours, footy, footy teams, politics, taxes. You can argue about so many things, but you can't argue with a man's story that's all he's got.
1: Yeah.
2: And so by being around other men and hearing their stories and sharing your story, it really does go a long way for your mental health, your physical health, but also your learning as a man.
1: Yeah.
2: You know, other men are there to teach you. And if you're brave enough to let them and brave enough to be one of the people that invest in other men, then, you know, you're going to get some really, really great results out of that in no matter what it is, whether it's health, family, relationships, Jesus, you name it.
1: Yeah.
2: Men love to share.
1: Yes.
2: And so you don't have to look too far for blokes who are doing things better than you, right?
1: Yeah.
2: That you admire, and they're the targets.
1: Yes.
2: You get across them and say, mate, how do you do that? When did you start doing that? What's the important thing about doing that? And they're willing to tell you, because every bloke who works hard to get good at something has nostalgia to share it with other people.
1: Yeah, that's right. Now, one of the things that we always say in Momentum is look for a close mate or a mentor who's on the same path as you, and get alongside that person, because whenever life turns pear-shaped, you need to have that person in your life who can help you and coach you and support you through your journey.
2: Yeah, I agree.
1: And we say that every time, and certainly getting into a men's group, certainly, you know, a Christian men's group is always good, because you know, you get supported and you'll be encouraged and it'll help you on your faith walk. But be involved. There's nothing worse than a man, you know, going through crisis on his own.
2: Yeah,
1: that leads to suicide, leads to all sorts of issues.
2: It does. And seriously, like a lot of the time that we threaten about something, it's usually bullshit.
1: Yeah.
2: And so blokes come along, other blokes come along and they cut through your bullshit and they encourage you to get on with the best side of you.
1: And that's one of the really good things about being an Aussie, by the way, you know, because it's one of the few nations in the world where people just do, they don't accept bullshit. They will talk about what's real. Mm. I mean, that whole program, what was it called? Are you okay? Sort of thing is so, so important. So don't just, you know, you ask how somebody is, you say, oh, I'm great, but then ask them how you really, you know, what's happening really in your world, and be prepared to ask those questions.
2: Yeah, because like, you know, you ask somebody, you okay?
1: Yeah.
2: You look at you and go, good.
1: Yeah, that's right.
2: Yeah, you know, and you're just like, oh yeah, what makes it so good?
1: Yeah.
2: It's that second question.
1: Yes, exactly. That's exactly, you know, right.
2: You know, that second inquiry into a bloke, that is really quite telling.
1: Yes, that's exactly,
2: and it can make, and it can make all the difference.
1: So what other advice, other than getting with other groups of men, would you recommend, given your whole life and what you've done?
2: Yeah, look, I'll be very privileged, Des.
1: Yeah.
2: So I'm not going to be sitting on your podcast telling men the blueprint to be happy or anything like that.
1: Yeah,
2: like I've been very fortunate to have a beautiful wife that has been able to be, you know, put up with me for a very long time, and my kids and other men and other business partners and stuff like that. So I've had so much investment in me.
1: Yes.
2: By good people.
1: Yes.
2: My advice to blokes is, you know, find people that you really like. And invest, and they will invest back.
1: Yes, that's,
2: you know,
1: so good.
2: And you, Yeah, exactly. Just, but I'm not telling you what to do and how to do it. I'm just saying the world is going to scream at you to have more and more and more and more and more and more. You ask, you do the topic, you know, every billboard screams at you. You don't have this, you're behind.
1: Yeah.
2: If you don't buy this, you're a loser.
1: Yeah.
2: If you don't own this, you know, you're going to be nothing.
1: Yeah. That's exactly what the world teaches. Yeah. It's true.
2: And it's just not true. Mm. And it's only by getting in groups of people who understand the lie around that cult of more that you can really take a big breath and go, oh.
1: Yeah, that's
2: right. I'm with people who don't buy into that. I'm with people who are not susceptible to that.
1: Yeah.
2: I'm with people who actually just care about how I am and what I'm doing.
1: Yeah.
2: But not what I've got and how much I'm doing and how much money I've got. You know, instead of going all those sort of like low-value topics, they look in my heart, they look at me and they go, how are you?
1: Yeah.
2: And they give me the opportunity to say the thing back to them.
1: That's amazing. That's really cool.
2: Yeah, it's pretty cool.
1: Yeah, listen, we've been talking with Duncan Armstrong. Amazing gentleman. Lovely to meet you in person. And the guys would be so encouraged and supported by these conversations. And so I thank you.
2: Yeah, it's been great to be on Momentum. Thanks very much, Des.
1: My pleasure.
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1: Wisdom with Ruth Webb.
2: Psalm 23 verse 2 says, "He makes me to lie down in green pastures. He leads me beside the still waters." If we follow the Good Shepherd, he will lead us away from harm into a place of quiet rest. Revelation 22, the river of God is full of life and flows from his throne. It not only heals individuals, but also nations. The Good Shepherd provides a place of rest. It's where stress and heartaches are washed away. He refreshes the weary and exhausted and gives peace. His river of rest and quiet is surrounded by his extravagant, lavish love. Yet we need to respond to his leading. Will we follow the Good Shepherd to sit quietly in his refuge of love? Will we be still and know he is the Good Shepherd, the guardian of our soul?
1: Wisdom with Ruth Webb, pastor of the Tabernacle of David.
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0: God uses ordinary people. Chip Ingram knows that firsthand. He's a nationally recognized Bible teacher and author, but he wasn't always.
1: God uses ordinary people. I look in the mirror, in my mind, I'm still a basketball coach that got a different assignment. I guess if you can use a basketball coach, then here I am.
0: The ministry Chip Ingram leads today encourages people to live out their faith in Jesus. What Chip learned about God's willingness to use ordinary people is something Billy Graham also knew.
2: If you're totally surrendered and totally dedicated and say, Lord, here's my hand with all I've got, God has a place for you. He can use you. You are a link in God's chain and God's plan to proclaim the gospel to the whole world right now at History.
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You, our listeners, say, I love it when the artists talk about their song. So I thought I'd take that a bit further. I'm Alida Robinson, and each Wednesday morning, I'll be musically speaking about our artists, their lives, their music, new release albums, interviews with the artists, and much more. 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

had a high-profile, successful career, but something was missing. Then God spoke. I'm Tanya Harris of God Conversations. In a dream, Lee saw himself at the office. Written in the center of the office whiteboard was his job title, and circling around it the other areas of his life: family, friends, God, and church. The latter were all written in non-permanent marker, but his job title was written in permanent ink. It couldn't be erased. Lee knew what God was saying. His job had become more important than anything else in his life. I love how the Holy Spirit framed it. When God speaks, it always sounds like Jesus, the one who said to seek his kingdom first and everything else would be added. Thankfully, Lee responded and saw his life turned around. The Spirit speaks to reorder our priorities and center the main things first. Like Lee, may we have the courage to follow. To join the journey to hearing the voice of God for yourself, subscribe to our devotional plan at godconversations.com.

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But that's not how Jesus sees us, amen. He sees us through his perfect sacrifice, the blood of Jesus Christ. When he looks at us, he says, redeemed, amen.

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1: Someone once told me that a person with a testimony is never at the mercy of a person with a doctrine. I have a testimony.

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1: We often speak about methods of disciplining toddlers and preschoolers, but when a child reaches school age, many of those methods and ideas are no longer appropriate. Undesirable behaviour at this stage is often caused by something deeper, and we're going to take a look at how one can discipline the school-age child most effectively on the next 4-Minute Focus. Hi, I'm Brett Ryan for a 4-Minute Focus, where we offer practical advice from Focus on the Family Australia. We had a great question from one of our listeners who asked, can you provide me with some general principles and guidelines for responding to behavioural problems in a school-age child? What are some of the effective methods for disciplining kids at this stage of development? If your primary age child is acting out or misbehaving, the first thing you need to do is to find out what's driving the disobedience. Cultivate an awareness of your child's feelings, their personality type. For example, compliant, defiant, strong-willed, shy, and the day-to-day details of their life at home and at school. Take time to talk about any fears and anxieties they may be hiding behind this defiant exterior. Draw them out by asking questions like, how do you feel about yourself? Or finish the following sentence, I am. You can let your child know that you're on their team if you simply express concern for their well-being and teach them some basic skills for managing negative emotions and maintaining positive relationships with other people. As you go through this process, emphasize the idea that good behavior is all about becoming a valuable and contributing member of the family. Instead of harping on the negatives, teach your child how to have positive relationships with other people and enable them to think in terms of service to the larger community. Pick your battles wisely. In particular, don't turn grades and school performance into matters for disciplinary action. This is largely counterproductive in that it tends to instill a hatred of school into a child's mind. As an alternative, teach sound time management skills. When it becomes necessary to deal with disobedience, take care to ensure that the consequences are appropriate to the behavior. A child should not be punished for a behavior that is not willfully defiant. The most important step in any disciplinary approach is to establish reasonable expectations in advance. The child should know what it is and what it is not acceptable before they are held responsible for those rules. Remember that smacks don't work very well at this stage in a child's development, and that their ineffectiveness can actually escalate the situation and lead to abuse, and they are not recommended. As alternatives to corporate punishment, we recommend timeouts, the suspension of privileges such as a computer or TV time, or the temporary confiscation of a favorite game or toy. On the other side of the coin, it's equally important to catch your child being good and to recognize any attempt on their part to cooperate and to observe the rules of the household. We're not thinking here in terms of rewards, which can promote selfishness if offered in excess, but rather family celebrations. A good way to do this is to place a glass jar in a prominent place and allow your child to put a marble in the jar every time they do something you want them to do. Then when the jar is full, you can celebrate by planning a family outing or devising a creative way to get involved in serving friends and neighbours as a parent-child team. It's crucial to add that these recommendations probably won't work if your child is dealing with a mental or emotional stress such as ADHD or anxiety disorder. In that case, you will need to learn and implement a whole different set of disciplinary measures. For assistance in this area, we strongly recommend that you seek the counsel of a trained professional. To find a counsellor in your area, the Christian Counsellors Association of Australia, their website is ccaa.net.au. Remember that relationship is key when it comes to discipline. Make sure that your relationship with your child stays intact no matter which disciplinary approach you adopt. For more helpful resources on parenting, go to our website at families.org.au. This program was produced by Focus on the Family Australia. I'm Brett Ryan, inviting you to join us again for the next edition of A 4-Minute Focus.
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1: Welcome to Traditional Hymns of Praise on Life FM, Bendigo's Positive Choice with me, Bishop Ron Stone, and KTM, and brought to you by St Mary's Anglican Church, Kangaroo Flat. Hello, Katie.
2: Hello, Bishop Ron.
1: Very formal today.
2: Yes. I wasn't quite sure how I was going to go there, what I was going to come out with, but I just thought that Mr. Stone didn't sound right.
1: What's wrong with Ron?
2: Well, I think that's a lovely name. Let's go with that.
1: Yes. I tell you what, I'm going with the Chet Valley Singers.
2: Yeah, great.
1: Today, six hymns from them. Do you know the Chet Valley Singers?
2: No, Ron, seriously, come on. We have this conversation all the time,
1: yes.
2: And you are such a fan, but I love it. You're a fan for a reason.
1: Yes, they've done such a wonderful job. They come from a number of churches in the Chet Valley, which is in southern England, a lovely area around the Chet Valley and the Chet River. But what impresses me about the singers is that anyone can join. It started in the church, and the churches continue to run it, a number of parishes, but people can walk in off the street and join them in singing. But I think the amazing thing that they've done is that they have prepared resources for under-resourced small congregations of Christians gathering for worship.
2: That's not something that I've ever picked up. That's really interesting.
1: Yes, and if you go to YouTube, you will be able to see how they produce hymns, often with a photographic background, and the words. And I know of congregations that actually don't have a choir or a musician that play these hymns, and the congregation sings along with the Chet Valley Singers. Isn't that a wonderful ministry?
2: It is, actually. I hadn't thought of it as a ministry, but you've dug in even further. But just take a step back. You yourself, with your ministry, have had to travel to many outback rural places. And so how did you conduct the musical part of the worship? Like, what did you do when you didn't have an organist or a pianist?
1: Well, one had to lead, and that was always a challenge, and particularly if you'd done, say, three or four services on a Sunday in small churches and you'd been travelling all day. So you'd have to lead. Sometimes I would have to lead unaccompanied, but I'd often carry a cassette recorder,
2: or
1: a CD player. Yes,
2: yeah, that makes perfect sense. You'd have to be prepared for everything.
1: Yes, and to be able to find the right spot on a CD was always a challenge.
2: Yes,
1: but God's people, we love to praise God in song.
2: Yes, so obviously Chet Valley Singers and what they're doing for others really resonates with you because you've kind of been in that situation.
1: Yes.
2: So, tell me a little bit more about their ministry.
1: Well, it started, I'm going to tell you about it between each of the six hymns that I'm going to be presenting today.
2: Do I have to wait?
1: Yes, I think you'd better.
2: Okay.
1: Yes.
2: Okay, that's all right. I can wait. As long as you're going to tell me the story at the end.
1: What are you going to tell me, though?
2: Oh, you have to wait too.
1: The concept of Chet Valley Choir was conceived 8 years ago in 2018 as the result of the ecumenical experience of choirs from different churches coming together to celebrate Christmas and Easter. And after the 2018 Christian Carol Service, several people thought about getting a full-time choir started. And in February 2019, four people got together to work out the logistics of starting a choir. Their aim was to enable people of all ages to come together and experience the benefits that singing with others can offer in a fun and satisfying way. Well, more about what they achieved as we go through my hymns. The Chet Valley Singers bring us now the hymn, All Creatures of Our God and King. This great hymn was based on the Canticle of the Sun, an 800-year-old poetic prayer by St. Francis of Assisi. And Francis wrote it around 1225 while dealing with near blindness and his failing health. And he wrote the hymn to express his deep connection with nature.

So today I've chosen a number of hymns that may have some connections with other hymns along the way. I was thinking about friendships and connections in a particular time period. Often, Ron, we can think about a hymn in an isolated way or a hymn writer in an isolated way, but they actually were influenced by the era that they lived in and by the people around them. So that's a little bit about my thing. And thanks to hymnary.com, unless otherwise noted. Well, my first hymn was written in 1774 by a well-known hymnist, and Graham Kendrick reinterpreted it with his own music and some wording changes. So from Graham Kendrick Music on YouTube, Graham says the following: "The text for this song was written by William Cowper, an old hymn writer and poet who suffered from depression. Cowper wrote these words during one of his darkest moments. His words teach us to trust God, even when we go through things that we just don't understand." Well, we've visited with Cowper before. He was coined Mad Cowper by biographers, the man who wrote some of the finest English hymn texts, but lived with chronic depression. John Newton became his pastor in his later life when he lived in Olney, and the pair collaborated on the Olney Hymns Collection. Cowper contributed 68 hymns to the volume. Here's God Moves in a Mysterious Way, rearranged by Graham Kendrick. God.

There were four organisers behind the Chet Valley Singers being coming into being, and they came from different churches. And these four decided to hold a meeting in the hope of finding out how many others would be interested in being part of a choir. And over 20 people turned up to their first meeting, and time was allowed for the choosing of a choir name to be chosen along with a day and a time for rehearsals. After successfully finding the funding required to get the project off the ground, all that was left was to pick a start date. And that starting date was September 2019. A little more about them later, but here now is a Chet Valley singer, Catherine Croswell, bringing us the lovely As the Deer Pants for the Water. This is a hymn written in 1981 by Martin Nystrom, a former Bible camp teacher in the United States. And this hymn was born out of a moment of personal need, a desire to hear from God, and God speaking through a simple, open Bible.

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1: We're staying in England with John Newton, a well-known story of sinner to saint and friend and pastor to many, including William Cooper. And his time in Olney was apparently the most fruitful of his life, where he pursued a zeal for pastoral visiting, preaching and prayer meetings. His friendship with Cooper was lifelong, and he became the spiritual father of the commentator Scott. When his eyesight failed and he was pressed to discontinue preaching, he responded with, "What? Shall the old African blasphemer stop while he can speak?" His open testimony, his confessions, and the story of his conversion were one of the arrows in his quiver, and a powerful one, but he was also known for his warm heart, his candour, tolerance, and his piety, and also for his very strong mind. He drew friends such as Hannah Moore, Cecil, Wilberforce and others, and his friendship and his strong switch by God's grace to an anti-slavery stance gave empowerment to Wilberforce's abolitionist work. Well, here's his hymn, Day of Wonder, Day of Judgment.

The first public performance of the newly formed Chet Valley Singers was at a charity fashion show where the charity shops were modelling second-hand clothes. Very good work that many of these shops do. Well, 3 months later, the Chet Valley Singers were given their first concert, and then everything came to a halt in March 2020. Reason? COVID. The COVID pandemic swept England and the world, and the choir remained inactive for around 2 years until April 2022, when the COVID restrictions were relaxed enough to make rehearsals practical again. Interestingly, it was a similar circumstance behind the foundation of this program, Traditional Hymns of Praise. Marilla Ness from the Chet Valley Singers is going to bring us now Be Still for the Presence of the Lord. This lovely hymn was written by British songwriter David J. Evans in 1986. And this hymn arose out of his concern that modern Christians often rush into worship without grasping the awesome reality of what we're doing. We're going into the presence of God in a particular and deliberate way. Well, his hymn is based on two Old Testament encounters with God. The first, where Jacob wakes from a dream and declares, "Surely the Lord is in this place, and I didn't know it." And secondly, where God tells Moses to take off his sandals because he's standing on holy ground. Well, the hymn reminds us of what we're about to do when we're going into worship and the spirit in which we should go, to be still in the presence of the Lord. Be

Moving to Germany now, Paul Gerhardt, an influential German theologian and poet of the 17th century, lived during the 30 Years' War. His work holds importance in bringing comfort to God's people in times of plague and distress. Gerhardt was convinced of the importance of the church to comfort God's people, and he held to personal piety. His works are a transition from Luther's hymns, which focused on the whole congregation singing to God. With Gerhardt, the individual speaks. Perhaps it was more Davidic in construct. Gerhardt promoted the development of confessional song to devotional song, as well as songs giving praise and thanksgiving to God. Hymnologists of the 18th century all praised his work, although there's a note by one bishop that some of his songs did have specific reference to the situations and times he lived in, so perhaps while valid, it was suggested that they be left out. Bach included the first stanza of one of Gerhardt's songs in his St. Matthew Passion. This is courtesy of a website called L500B300, which was dedicated to the 2024-25 double anniversary of Luther and Bach's hymns. Luther, 500 years, and Bach, 300 years at the time. Well, here's an excerpt of St. Matthew's Passion by J.S. Bach, Part 1, provided by one of the artists, Grace Davidson, 2009 Orchid Classics, keeping in mind that it may or may not reflect Paul Gerhardt's actual stanza, but there was a connection between those very well-known poets/musicians of that time.

0: You're listening to Traditional Hymns of Praise with KDM and me, Ron Stone. Katie, have people ever said to you, I can't sing?
1: Probably.
0: Yes. I don't believe it. I think everyone can sing, and I try to encourage people to do that. Mouth sync, is that the word? Where you...
1: Oh, yes.
0: You sort of purse your lips as though you're singing.
1: Yes. Oh, look, I have a philosophy. I've probably said it here before. Everyone can sing. It's just that we don't necessarily enjoy hearing everybody sing. But they're two very different things.
0: I reckon God would enjoy it.
1: I think he does. Yes. I have a friend who loves to sing, recognises that she probably doesn't have the greatest voice, and has said in a quirky way that maybe there's a filter before it reaches God's ears, where it just kind of musically and miraculously turns into something beautiful, angelic host or something. But no, I agree. We should always lift our voice in praise, no matter how we think we sound. And this might be off the topic, but I also remember hearing something really fascinating from the Suzuki School of Music one day. And they said the idea of someone being tone deaf is actually not true. I don't know whether this has been scientifically proven to be wrong since then, but they reckon it can be learned. So there's an encouragement for people. If you think to yourself, hey, I would love to sing, but I'm tone deaf, well, maybe you're not. Maybe you just need to be taught differently.
0: Yes, that's very, very interesting indeed. But I think the whole of creation sings.
1: Yes.
0: And, for example, have you ever heard the singing of a whale?
1: Not personally.
0: No, but have you heard it recorded?
1: I've heard the whale sonar sound.
0: Yes.
1: Yes.
0: Well, that's singing. And they're singing to one another. They're talking to one another. They're singing praises to the Creator.
1: Yeah, that's beautiful.
0: I just sort of love that. So everyone, if you're listening and you feel you haven't got a voice to sing, I say, don't believe it.
1: Mm-hmm.
0: Whatever you can offer in praise to God in song, let it be.
1: Mm.
0: It's a way of just showing love and appreciation of our God.
1: I agree. And I think if you feel self-conscious, there are ways around that. There's a reason why singing in the shower is known to be a good thing. You do tend to sound better in a shower, and it's usually fairly private. And also, you can just crank up the music louder, kind of drown yourself out and just keep on singing. No, I think you should absolutely, we should all lift our praises to God.
0: Yes, let's sing praises to God. When I was a young person at school, the school, Torong Road State School, was where I attended. And at that school, there was a choir being formed. And the whole school was invited to, well, not invited, I guess, instructed to assemble. And we had to sing. And the conductor from one of the teachers came around. And when she came to me, she said, "You can't sing, stop singing." Well, I really needed to belong to the Chet Valley Singers because, as you're here, you don't have to know very much. If you just have to love to sing. Well, the Chet Valley Singers, they meet weekly for rehearsals during what they call term time. And they meet on Thursday nights for just an hour and a half from 7 till 8:30 p.m. And they welcome new members, people off the street who would like to sing. There are no auditions. People may just turn up. And while music is provided for the singers, there's not even a requirement to be able to read sheet music. The first session is always free, with following sessions being £5 on the door to help pay the cost of the music and the license fees to use the music by the group. It's a great concept, and I'd feel very much at home there, and I commend them for it. Well, here they are now, the Chet Valley Singers with Christ Is Made the Sure Foundation. This hymn is both a blend of ancient faith and a 19th century translation, and the words draw on New Testament imagery and on the concept of Christ as the cornerstone on which the church is founded and built.

even the great Johann Sebastian Bach was influenced by the work of others. He used some of Gerhardt's words in his St. Matthew Passion, and he wrote this next choral composition in the early 18th century around a melody created by Johann Schopp. Bach intended for the piece to be played in an upbeat manner, portraying his relationship with Jesus as cheerful and friendly. The piece is a distinct two-part focus of prelude and choral, with a prelude containing three parts, top, middle and bottom. Jesus, or Jesu, joy of man's desiring, is sometimes just called joy. Bach is known for dramatic works including fugues and toccatas, but he ensured that these lyrics, marking the great characteristics of Jesus, were not overwhelmed by the accompaniment, producing music that is majestic and dignified. You've probably heard of his work being used in a more current context, turned into a jazz arrangement in the 70s, and even being used by the Muppets. I'm not so sure what Bach would have thought about that, but such is the beauty and the longevity of his piece. It truly is loved by many. Here's Jesu, Joy of Man's Desiring.

The Chet Valley Singers are a blessing to many churches, particularly smaller, under-resourced churches, as we discussed earlier. And they've been making hymns and songs suitable for congregations to sing since March 2020. And as far as I know, they've recorded over 700 hymns and songs. And none of their performances, with perhaps a few exceptions, are copyright. And individuals are apparently welcome to download them for private use or as part of worship of a congregation. Although, when used by a congregation, it would be necessary to have the appropriate copyright licenses. And most congregations today will already have such in place. Well, now, Daniel Shields and Mike Newton, two of the Chet Valley Singers, are going to bring us the hymn, "Father, I Place Into Your Hands." This is a much-loved hymn. It was written by Jenny Hewer in 1975 and based on well-known words from the Bible. From the Psalms, the words of the psalmist, "Into your hands I commit my spirit." And, of course, the final words of Jesus from the cross. Powerful words. "Father, into your hands I commit my spirit."

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1: I now bring you Lo, How a Rose Ere Blooming by Michael Pretorius, son of a German Lutheran pastor who had studied under Martin Luther in Wittenberg. Michael knew the era of early Protestantism, his family having to move more than once on account of his father's strong beliefs. Pretorius became university organist at Marienkirch, later being appointed court organist for Duke Heinrich Julius, who was a playwright and a leader in early German Baroque. He had impressive knowledge of Italian compositions as well. That's Pretorius. A prolific composer, he wrote music suitable for the church calendar, producing volumes that presented an amplified Lutheran Latin liturgy. That's an interesting thing to say, Ron. Lutheran Latin liturgy. Would you like to say that three times?
0: Lutheran Latin liturgy.
1: Oh, well done. There is early evidence of German song verses being incorporated into the Latin, a practice found also in the music of J.S. Bach. Well, Pretorius died, sadly, either on or close to his 50th birthday, and is buried beneath the organ in St. Marian in Wolfenbüttel, leaving a legacy of church compositions and feats of musical grandeur at one, he said, made possible by foregoing sleep, food and drink. He was obviously a very passionate musician. Thanks to classicalmusic.com's Paul Riley for his research. So here's Lo, How a Rose Ere Blooming from the Cathedral Singers. Composers are Michael Pretorius and Richard Prelew, who is also the choir's conductor.

In today's traditional hymns of praise, we've been listening to hymns that I've brought from the Chet Valley Singers, singers from seven community churches in South Norfolk, England, situated in Norfolk Broads around the River Chet. And these communities are the communities of Chedgrave, Hales, Hardley, Heckenham, Langley, Loddon and Sizeland. Although people from any church can also just walk in and sing with the group and sing praises to God. Well, I've brought now their program from these singers to an end with a really great hymn, sung by the Chet Valley Singers, of course, and the hymn is For All the Saints. It was written in 1864 by William Walsham Howe, an Anglican priest, later the Bishop of Wakefield in the Church of England, and Bishop Howe wrote the hymn as a poetic tribute for All Saints Day. He wanted a triumphant processional song to honour both the famous apostles and martyrs of the early church and also the everyday unsung heroes of the faith who've lived and died quietly, including some of the unsung heroes from your life and my life, Christians who've inspired us, saints. Well, the famous Ray Vaughan Williams composed the grand tune Sine Nomine, a Latin for without a name. Especially, he composed it as the music for this hymn.

hope you've enjoyed some of my little connections in the world of music composition and hymnody of centuries past. Nothing really occurs in isolation. We're all influenced by the culture and people around us. And it also seemed to me on my travels from last week and this week that God gave the gift of music and composition to many of Germanic descent. My last contribution is by another man with German Lutheran heritage, Dietrich Bonhoeffer. It was written as a poem to his fiancée, Maria von Wedemeyer, on December the 19th, 1944. It was written from a Gestapo prison in Berlin during heavy Allied air raids. It's quite amazing the peace and confidence that he articulates throughout. It was smuggled out of the prison in which he was held only weeks before his death. Translated into English by Frederick Pratt Green, the hymn was put to music in the 1950s and has been categorised as a New Year's song. The first stanza of the poem says, "By gracious powers, so wonderfully sheltered and confidently waiting, come what may, we know that God is with us night and morning and never fails to greet us each new day." Amazing words from an amazing man. Performed now by a member of Kirkintilloch Baptist Church, the story behind the song thanks to Practical Theology Today. Here's "By Gracious Powers."

0: contemporary and easy to listen to. I enjoyed the parenting spot, I think it's called, or something like that. That was really interesting because to get a Christian perspective on raising kids is, you know, a great thing too, which you can't find anywhere.
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0: I was leading worship, doing events, and I was really feeling good physically, but mentally and emotionally, I was a trace of a human on the inside.
1: Through biblical counseling, pointing her to Jesus Christ, singer Christine DiClerio won her battle with postpartum depression.
0: I realized that I am nothing without his presence. I am nothing without his expressions of grace and mercy over me.
1: That realization brought Christine great hope, a hope that Billy Graham often spoke about.
2: 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Jesus said, "In the world you will have trouble, but be of good courage. I have overcome the world."
1: That means you can face whatever troubles come your way with the hope and peace that comes from a personal relationship with Jesus. 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

0: This is Phil Wickham.
1: A few years back, I found myself in a tough situation, asking God what it looked like for me to follow His way through it, and He responded by giving me a poem. I wrote down the words so fast, I barely knew what I was writing, so I had to read it back, and it said, "If you curse me, I will bless you. If you hurt me, I'll forgive. If you hate me, I will love you. I choose the Jesus way." And you guys, as I read that poem back, tears flooded my eyes because I realized how amazing this Jesus is that we follow. But I also realized how far from Him I was, and I was pleading with God, "Make me more like You. I want to follow Your way." And this poem became a prayer that I would pray often. I never thought it was going to be a song until we were recording this record, and I felt like God was saying, "Okay, it's not for you anymore. It's for whoever's going to pick up this record and listen to this song, to also give them an anthem to say, I choose the Jesus way, even though it's hard. I choose the Jesus way, even though it's difficult to surrender sometimes and to go that narrow road. This has got to be an anthem for people." And so I wrote the rest of the song, and I'm so, so proud of it. I'm so thankful for it. It has changed my heart and my life as I've carried it in my life, and I pray that it would do the same for others. Here's the Jesus way. If you

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1: I give God the glory and I praise God for going through those difficult times, because if I hadn't, I would not perhaps been able to engage in the ministry or fully appreciate the ministry that He's giving me in my life now, and to be able to work with the women at the level that I have been able to. I mean, we've been able to work with the women in Fiji, help them off the streets, the domestic violence survivors.
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3: Well, today we have part four of our conversation with human rights lawyer Sabrina Sharma, who's sharing her remarkable life journey with us. As we've heard previously, Sabrina was born in the UK and spent her childhood growing up in Fiji and Australia in an Islamic family. She eventually became a Christian and is now a human rights lawyer who God has used to help many survivors of domestic violence. Last time, Sabrina shared how she married a pastor in Fiji and how her strict Muslim father eventually softened towards him. And parents, because of the adult themes that will be discussed, today's program is not recommended for young children. Now here's more of my conversation with Sabrina Sharma. Okay, so you married the man who ticked all the boxes that you wrote out in your legal essay. Is that right?
1: Yes, in my prayerful submissions to God. And he's got that sense of humor, I'll tell you that.
3: I think God was probably thinking, well, it takes all kinds.
1: So after this this beautiful, we had a private wedding ceremony in Fiji. We had some from the media who wanted to cover the wedding, but we said no, it's going to be as private as possible. And after the wedding, we accepted invitations to continue our ministry work across Fiji. I was invited to share testimony. Jonathan was invited to preach. So we began just traveling around Fiji, teaching and preaching while I was advocating for the oppressed in the magistrates' court, in the high court. And we just kept that going. Eventually, we opened up a Bible college, which allowed Jonathan to teach and train people in Nandi. And I had a law firm there as well. And things were going great until God redirected our paths.
3: Oh, what happened?
1: Well, the coronavirus brought about a lot of restrictions and rules in Fiji. Fiji went into lockdown. And when it went into lockdown, Nandi, where we were staying, Nandi went into extreme lockdown. So you could not enter Nandi, you could not leave Nandi. It was the same for Suva. And we weren't working. We were just confined to home. We could barely get groceries and things. And in all of this, while all of this was happening, God again spoke to me at one point during prayer. And this really scared me when he said this. He said, get ready to leave the country. You have to start packing your things and selling things off. Oh, that scared me, because we'd made a life in Fiji. I was, you know, guest speaking at all these events and in working in community engagements. I was working with the rural women. I loved that work. And now suddenly God's saying, get ready to leave. And I said, I remember saying, oh, Lord, don't do this, please. We can't go. We love it here. Jonathan loves it here. I love it here. And how are we going to do this? And you really need to let me know what's going on here. But he wouldn't. And again, it came to be like the story of Moses. You know, when God found Moses and spoke to Moses, and Moses doubted his calling, and then God had to reassure him. Mm-hmm. And then, you know, but he couldn't show Moses what was happening up ahead. If Moses had seen it, well, where's that growth in faith? Mm-hmm. How are we molded to grow in our faith and in our spirit, to trust in him? So this really scared me. And I thought, no, Sabrina, God has always, always proven himself. In fact, he's never, ever, ever let me down. He's not going to let me down. But I've got to talk to Jonathan about this. So I did. I spoke to Jonathan. I said, this is what God said. How are things on your end, prayerfully? Mm-hmm. And he said, oh, yes, God's mentioned that to me. And I said,
4: oh,
1: well,
4: really?
1: How are you so blasé about this?
4: He sounds like a laid-back guy.
1: Oh, he's, you know, God's really given him an amazing gift when he teaches and preaches. Mm-hmm. This guy is fearless. Mm-hmm. He's had people come up and mock him for his faith. He's had people put him down because the name Sharma, it comes from the highest caste of the Hindu faith. The Brahmins have that name. Mm-hmm. And so what an insult it is to followers of Hinduism, and with all due respect to anyone from the Hindu faith, what an insult it is to them to have a name like Sharma. Mm.
4: Oh, so he's experiencing opposition.
1: Yes, he's disloyal too.
4: Oh, okay. Well, you guys can identify with each other.
1: Oh, absolutely. Mm-hmm. Another common ground.
4: Yeah.
1: So he was very, he's had people mock him and say things to his face about his faith. And he just says, you know, he just blesses them. Mm-hmm. And he continues to graciously let them know about who Christ is. And he's very, very good like that. So when I'm sharing this calling, he was very calm. Mm. And he said, yes, well, if that's what God's calling us to do, we're going to have to obey the call of God. And I thought, oh, boy, it's no wonder we came together, because he's the calmer one in this, you know.
4: You kind of bounce each other out, it sounds like.
1: Yes, absolutely.
4: Okay.
1: Absolutely.
4: Yeah.
1: So we began, you know, selling up our things, our possessions, and slowly putting our car up on the market for sale and things. And I thought, hang on, how on earth are we going to leave Fiji with the international border closed? So nobody can fly into the country. Nobody can fly out of the country. Mm-hmm. And God's saying, oh, we're just going to, you know, fly out of here. Not just that, he was showing me Australia, to return back to Australia. So I rang the Australian High Commission and had a conversation with a chap there. And I said, look, I'm just inquiring if you've got any flights that you may be aware of. And and the chap said, no, there are no flights. Are you not aware that the international border is closed? So there are no flights coming in, no flights going out. Can you not waste my time? And I said, oh, I'm really sorry. I said, there's going to be a flight coming up at some point, so would you be able to let me know? And he said, what makes you think a flight's going to come up? Who told you that? And I said, God. And I think he was trying to cover the phone. But he didn't succeed, because I heard what he said to the woman beside him, who I later found out was named Claire. And he said to her, there's a crazy woman on the phone. And, you know, loony woman talking about a flight, but there's no flights. And the international things on lockdown and whatnot. And she said, oh, just let her know. We will advise you accordingly. And I can hear this whole conversation.
4: Yeah,
1: and so he come on the line and said, ma'am, we'll advise you accordingly. I said, yeah, I heard that. Okay. Here's my number. Gave him my email. We closed that call. Again, a couple of days later, God saying it again. You're about to leave for Australia. Continue to sell your things. And I thought, oh, gosh, I need to call these people again. So I made a second call to the High Commission. The same thing. He said, oh, the crazy woman again.
4: Here she is again.
1: Now, it was only a few days after that. Diana, a friend of mine who happened to be working for Fiji Airways, she's She was in the Human Resources Department of Fiji Airways. She sent me a message on Facebook. She said, "Sabrina, I know we haven't touched base in a few months, and I've been meaning to catch up with you." She said, "But I was sort of praying, and I'm really restless. I need to share something with you." And I said, "Okay." I said, "If this has got to do with a legal matter, I need you to email me about this because we need to keep things on the record." And she said, No. She said, "I was praying and I don't know. I think the Holy Spirit's trying to tell me something. And I just felt like I have to say this to you, but I don't know why." And I said, "Well, what is it that you need to say?" She said, "Well, Fiji Airways has created a special flight to Australia for Australians to leave Fiji and return home."
4: Oh, there is a way.
1: Yes. And I said, are you kidding me?" She said, "No." She said, "A special flight's been created and it's only a minimal number of passengers that are going to be getting on it. And it's in collaboration with the Australian High Commission. So if you're going to book it, you can't go through us. You have to go through the Australian High Commission."
4: Mm-hmm.
1: And she said, "I don't know why I have to tell you that." And I said, "I know why." I said, "Diana, I'm going to be in touch with you shortly, okay?" So I rang the Australian High Commission, got the chap again. I said, "Hi, it's me, the crazy woman." And and he said, "Ah, now, did you know about this flight?" I said, "Well, yeah, God, you know." And he said, "No. Did you know some other way?" I said, no, I didn't know some other way." I said, I pray a lot, and God spoke to me, and he told me about this flight." He said, "Right, so what do you want?" And I said, "Mate, what I'd like is to get on that flight. How do we do this? Because I understand there's a process." And he said, "Well, what makes you think you're going to get on it?" He said, "There are 3,000 expat Australians in the country trying to get onto this flight." And I said, "Well, I've been led to believe by God that we're going to get on it. So I'd appreciate knowing what the process is." He said, "Well, just give us your names and put your names down." And we did that. Now, we've got a boy. We've got a son named Jason.
4: Mm-hmm.
1: And Jason is an Australian citizen. He was born in Australia.
4: Mm-hmm.
1: That's all I can say about the child on record, okay?
4: Mm-hmm.
1: Now, it just so happened, because of all the lockdowns happening, we could not renew Jason's Australian passport. So it was only a few months expired, but still expired.
4: Mm-hmm.
1: And so the chap said, "We can fly you out, but Jason can't travel with you, and neither can Jonathan, because Jonathan's not an Australian citizen, and this special flight is only for Australian citizens to return home, or someone with a valid residency visa."
4: Mm-hmm.
1: And Jono and I are both British, but Jono had only British and Fijian.
4: Mm-hmm.
1: And Jason's got an expired passport. And so this guy's telling me that we can't get on. So that's another challenge.
4: Mm-hmm.
1: And so I said, "Look, please just put our names down and we'll pay for the flights. We'll deal with this matter at the airport." He said, "Oh, yeah, you'll be dealing with it because the guy from the Department of Foreign Affairs and Trade is going to be there and you can't get past him."
4: Mm-hmm.
1: I said, "Just put our names down. We'll sort it out when we get there." We only found out 2 days before our flight that we were on that flight.
4: Oh, wow.
1: And a day prior to the flight, the Australian High Commission rang me and said, "Just for record purposes, can you lodge a spousal visa application with the High Commission and we'll see what happens?" And I said, "Are you kidding me?" I said, those applications take months to process. Well, in my exposure and experience, they've taken months to process. I said, "You're asking me 2 days before the flight to lodge this?" And he said, "Well, we'll see how it goes." They're very relaxed about this. And Jonathan's there in prayer mode going, "Yep, God's got this, God's got this." And I said, "Yes, but the legalities, how do I do the legalities?" And submitted the visa application. 24 hours later, the visa was granted.
4: Oh, wow.
1: This does not happen.
4: Yeah.
1: And we thought, wow, one challenge after another is just being swept out of the way.
4: Yeah.
1: So then we got to the airport. Now I'm standing at the airport. The DFAT guy's standing there and he's looking straight at my face. He's looked over at Jason. He's looked over at Jonathan and he said, "Well, these two can't travel with you." And I said, "What, because they're not Australian citizens or what's the story?" And he said, "Well, we're not accepting visitors and Jonathan's just on a visitor spousal visa." And he said, And as for your son, there is no valid passport for him. So I asked Jonathan to step aside and just take Jason just slightly away from where I was. And I said, right, now you listen to me. This document here, and I showed Jason's birth certificate. I said, this document here is an identification particular which proves that our son is an Australian subject. If you refuse him his legal right of entry into Australia, you and I are going to be facing a lawsuit.
4: Mm-mm.
1: And I held my ground.
4: They shouldn't have messed with a lawyer.
1: Well, here's what happened. He was sort of staring at me. It was like the battle of the gazes here. Huh. Just staring at me, and had this real poker face expression. And the lovely Fiji Airways lady right beside him nudged him. And she said, you need to let them go. That's that human rights lawyer. She's going to stage a peace protest if you don't let them go. And you know, and she said, we can't have the publicity. It's going to get political. So he sort of looked back at her, looked at me, and I'm holding my ground. I just did not budge. And he said, right, all three of you can go.
3: Our guest today, once again, is human rights lawyer Sabrina Sharma, who's sharing her life journey with us. We'll hear more of her story, including how the Lord has been using her in Australia. All that more is coming up when we return right here on Real Faith.
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3: Welcome back. I'm Eric Scadavo, and today, once again, I'm chatting with human rights lawyer Sabrina Sharma, who's sharing her remarkable life journey with us. Before the break, we heard how the Lord miraculously made a way for her and her husband and son to return to Australia from Fiji, right in the middle of lockdowns during the COVID pandemic. Next, we're going to get updated on what's been happening since their return.
4: And so your husband's a pastor now?
1: Yes, he's the church minister here for the Congregational Church where we are. And so, yes, he's doing Sunday sermons morning and evening. He's got Wednesday evening scripture studies as well. And they love us here. So we're so grateful to God for giving us an opportunity to share God's work and the gospel this way. But here's something else I should add, is that when we were in Fiji after we got married, Jonathan and I were actually praying to have a church. Now, not knowing that simultaneously at the time, the fellowship that we have now were praying for a church pastor.
4: Oh, okay.
1: And we weren't connected. We didn't know the fellowship here. They didn't know us. They knew nothing about us. We didn't know anything about them. And when we ended up coming here and talking to them and sharing things, then they said, oh, well, we've been praying for, you know, for 2-3 years for a pastor. And we said, well, we've been praying in that time for a church. Mm. So very, very grateful for the opportunity. I'd also prayed and asked God for an opportunity for me to be able to work with Muslims, specifically with Afghani Muslims. Mm-hmm. And I asked God to open that door so that I can reach out to them and speak to them about Christ. And it's just so happened that I've been able to meet with and liaise with a group of Afghani women who've just arrived from Kabul. Mm. And my work with them has been ongoing for the last few months. And I've also been connected through thread work to meet with them and to have a dialogue with them through sewing and embroidery. Mm. And to develop a friendship and a relationship with them from there. So it's just been amazing. What God's done is just amazing. I cannot praise Him enough.
4: Wow. Now, we started this whole conversation asking the question, what has inspired Sabrina and given her the passion to care so deeply about marginalized women and especially single mothers? So I think we've heard the answer throughout your story.
1: Yes.
4: That obviously you can identify with them because, well, you were...
1: I am a survivor, yes.
4: You're a survivor of domestic violence. Also a single mother.
1: Yes.
4: As well.
1: Yes, and I have to say that, you know, we go through ordeals in life. We go through dire circumstances, heartbreaks, mm-hmm. and situations that really have us broken. And I found in those moments, that's where really God just meets us and He carries us through and He comforts us in so many ways. Mm-hmm. I give God the glory and I praise God for going through those difficult times, because if I hadn't, I would not perhaps been able to engage in the ministry or fully appreciate the ministry that He's giving me in my mm-hmm. life now. Mm-hmm. And to be able to work with the women at the level that I have been able to. I mean, we've been able to work with the women in Fiji, help them off the streets, the mm-hmm. domestic violence survivors. Some of them would be selling their bodies to mm-hmm. provide food for their children. So we were taking them off the streets, and I was buying sewing machines so that they could sew kaftans that I would design, and we would be fashion designing and having mm-hmm. fashion shows selling these kaftans and empowering these women.
4: Mm-hmm.
1: So there were things like that happening. And there was a whole new ministry in the fashion industry that opened up as a result. But the domestic violence ministry that opened up in Fiji, there were laws being changed. People were coming forward to talk more so about the ordeals. Mm-hmm. What was once a taboo subject, to not talk about what occurs in domestic situations, people were coming out and creating awareness. I was running workshops all across Fiji so mm-hmm. that cultures would be able to appreciate that mm-hmm. that hurting your spouse is not acceptable, regardless of what culture, what faith you come from,
4: right,
1: but especially
4: right.
1: unacceptable in the Christian faith, because
4: yes, yes.
1: our God is not an oppressive God. In mm-hmm. fact, we are called to stand up against those who are oppressed, and especially those who cannot speak up. Mm-hmm. And so the law firm that I had was based, it was named around that. It was named around Proverbs 31, verses 8-9, mm-hmm. to speak up for the oppressed, speak up mm-hmm. for the widows, speak up mm-hmm. for the orphan, those who are mute. And so it was called Proverbs Law.
4: And are you still involved in helping survivors of domestic violence?
1: Yes, yes, absolutely. My work is continuing. Although I'm based in Australia, I do continue my ties with Fiji. I continue mm-hmm. to meet with women online, and I'm still continuing my work through the Fiji Rural Women Empowerment Network, and I'm educating the women there. We're looking at all sorts of courses online through a college in the UK so that they have a certificate of achievement and they feel accomplished and they can go out and apply for jobs too. Mm-hmm. There are women who are still sewing the kaftans and sending them across here, and I'm getting them out there at events and things. And yes, the work is absolutely continuing.
4: Mm-hmm. Now, I understand that a young lady from the Cook Islands who was being abused contacted you through Facebook or something, or somehow online?
1: Through Instagram, yes, that's correct.
4: Oh, okay. And you were able to help her?
1: Yes. So she was in a situation where her stepfather was sexually abusing her, and she had come across this Sierra Lane ordeal published in the papers, and she got in touch with me. She said, "You're the only person I can talk to about this." And she started speaking about the ordeal she was facing on a daily basis. Mm. And she said, "I really need your help, but I can't leave my home. I can't leave the house. I'm under watch all the time. Even studying at university, it was all online." So she got in touch with me, and I was able to connect with some people on ground in the Cook Islands, mm-hmm. and a person on ground in Auckland. Mm-hmm. And it was a 2 a.m. in the morning extraction that I had to organize from Fiji. And that person helped her escape. And we only took minimal clothing, but her passport and things I had to sort out from Fiji. Mm-hmm. So once that was sorted, flew her to Auckland, and then she arrived into Fiji. And when she arrived, I pretty much legally adopted her.
4: Oh, okay.
1: We celebrated her 21st birthday. Yes, so I believe she's studying now and things, but she's living her own life. Mm-hmm. And I couldn't be more proud of her. And she did find Christ, and she was just so grateful at what God's done in her life and for giving her a new life.
4: Wow. And now that goes back to the incident where you defended the lady being beaten by her partner. And so she somehow heard about that story through a newspaper clipping or a report online?
1: Yeah, the Fiji Times online. Yes,
4: and that's so she said to herself, "This is somebody who knows about my situation and can help me."
1: That's right. She said to me, "There's no one who will understand my situation better than you will."
4: Yeah.
1: Because, you know, the press wanted to know who I was after this whole Sierra Lane incident. Mm-hmm. And so when I came out and started talking about my, me being a survivor, a rape survivor, me mm-hmm. coming out in Christ and things like that, I think that seemed to really inspire her. Mm-hmm. The fact that I didn't care who judged me and who mm-hmm. thought what of me sharing my testimony, because I was not afraid to share my testimony. Mm-hmm. It's what God's done in my life. And I came right out, and she kept saying, "You know, you're really brave to come from the cultural background that you do and to be openly speaking about this." She said, you're inspiring me to come out and share my ordeal with you." Mm. And I was very heartbroken when she shared it with me. It was very difficult for me as a mother, as a woman, to hear the details that she was sharing with me. But praise God, he got her out of that situation too.
4: Wow. And you said she became a Christian as well?
1: Yes, absolutely. Mm. Yeah.
4: Well, there's so many other stories we could talk about, but we have to end it somewhere.
1: Yes.
4: Sabrina Sharma, thank you so much for sharing all the wonderful ways that God has been using you over the years and helping people, just like the story you just shared. Thank you so much for sharing your story with us today.
1: Thank you for the opportunity to share what God's done in my life, and bless all of you. Thank you.
4: Well, that was part four and the conclusion of my conversation with human rights lawyer Sabrina Sharma. Sabrina is the author of the book Jesus in Sierra Lane, which tells how God used her to help save the life of a young lady in an abusive situation in Fiji. As we've heard, Sabrina has gone on to help numerous survivors of domestic violence. If you'd like to contact Sabrina, her email address is sabrinasharma@mail.com. Once again, that's Sabrina, S-A-B-R-I-N-A, Sharma, S-H-A-R-M-A, sabrinasharma@mail.com. Finally, in honor of Sabrina's work with marginalized and abused women, we'll end with these verses from the book of Proverbs. It says, "Speak up for those who cannot speak for themselves, for the rights of all who are destitute. Speak up and judge fairly. Defend the rights of the poor and needy." And that's exactly what Sabrina has been doing. Well, thank you so much for joining us for the conclusion of Sabrina Sharma's story. God has certainly been using her. And until next time, I'm Eric Scadavo. So long, and God bless.
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8: Welcome to Bigger Questions. Today's big question, why fight racism? We're asking today's big question to Bob Zellner.

0: respects in the civil rights movement begins in the 1960s. So can you maybe paint a picture of what life was like in the South of the United States in the early 1960s?
1: Well, in the early 1960s, life in the southern part of the United States was very similar, I think, to the way it must have been right before the American Civil War, because we were faced with a Supreme Court decision that outlawed apartheid. It outlawed segregation in public education. And everybody knew that a lot of other things were going to follow from that. So one of the things that occurred in Alabama and my part of the Deep South was massive, what we call massive resistance. The South just said, no, we don't care what the Supreme Court says. We don't care what the federal government says. So they had a system of what they call interposition. They would break up the United States, and they didn't care about the Union again, same way as the original Civil War. And they said they would nullify any federal law that required them to do away with the strict apartheid and segregation that we had in public facilities, education, religion, all of those things. And because of that massive resistance, there was a tremendous policing of the white population of the South, so that the white population would be required to have a united front, and any dissent from the united front of segregation and racial hatred would be severely dealt with. So that was the situation that I had graduating from high school in Mobile, Alabama in 1957. I went to college in Montgomery, Alabama.
0: Yeah.
1: And from 1957 to 1961, and that's when George Wallace became the governor of Alabama, and the fight was on.
0: Yeah. Because Montgomery was, in many ways, at the heart of the civil rights movement, or the origins of it, wasn't it, with Rosa Parks?
1: Yes, that was one of the ironies of being in a church school. My father was a Methodist minister, and so it was natural that I would follow my older brother to our Methodist church school in Montgomery, Alabama, and that was the place where the Montgomery bus boycott was successful under the leadership of Dr. Martin Luther King and Mrs. Rosa Parks and Brother E.D. Nixon, who was the branch president of the NAACP there. So I was in college for 4 years in Montgomery, which was really the almost the what do they call it, the ground zero of the civil rights movement in the South. And much of that is covered in the movie. But I was like a lot of other young white people in the South, especially who'd come become from an active background in the church, to have to make a decision. And we had to make a decision. And luckily, I chose to be friends with and follow Ms. Rosa Parks and Reverend Martin Luther King rather than the people who were spouting hate and division. We thought it was better. It was harder to do, but it's better to bring people together, especially if you follow the Christian doctrine of releasing the captive and inviting the stranger and taking care of the sick and the poor and visiting the people in prison. And that became very important because we spent a lot of time in prison.
0: We can unpack a bit more of your story, but before we do that, maybe can we just unpack a little bit about what life was like under segregation? Can you explain a bit what life was like in the South in that space?
1: What it was like was that the first black student went to the University of Alabama, Ms. Authorine Lucy. And there was tremendous debate in our high school about integrating the University of Alabama. And it was the first time that I was acutely aware

0: that I had a belief that was fundamentally different from the overwhelming majority of my high school mates. And mostly my belief was shared only by the Methodist youth that were also in high school. And when I would say that I thought it was a good idea for Authoring Lucy to go to the University of Alabama, most of the students would get very upset and they would say, don't let anybody hear you say that. And I would say, well, you heard me say that. And they said, yeah, but we know that you're crazy. If you believe anything as strange as integration, I mean, they just thought it was the most outlandish thing in the world. Wow. That black and white students should go to school together and sit in a classroom like normal people. That's what it was.
1: You also had family members involved in the Ku Klux Klan. So what does it mean then to be a Klansman?
0: Well, my father was a Klansman. His father was a Klansman. And what it meant was that you were initiated very early on, in your early teens usually, into some form of violence against people of color. And then you would be accepted into the Ku Klux Klan. And that was just a normal thing for a young person to do, which my father did in Birmingham, Alabama. Birmingham, Alabama Klan is a very vicious Klan, one of the most violent in the South. It's the same Ku Klux Klan that bombed the church on Sunday morning and killed four little girls in Sunday school. And that's the kind of Klan that my father came from. But I was very lucky because my father went to Germany and Europe in the middle 30s. And he went there with Dr. Bob Jones, who was the president of Bob Jones College, which became Bob Jones University, a very fundamentalist Christian, reactionary, backward Klan university. And he was going to go to Europe with the purpose of converting the Jews to be Christians so that the Nazis wouldn't kill them. Right. And I remember asking my father if he had converted any Jews, and he said no, but they converted me. And that, so he told me the whole story of his conversion from being a Klansman to becoming a human being and a good Christian. Right. And so that was a good thing for me, because I didn't get as a small child, I didn't get the racial hatred teaching at the foot of my father and my mother. And my mother's side were of the family. They were not at all enthusiastic about the Ku Klux Klan, because she came from a family that was related to the Native Americans in Alabama, the Apalachicola Band of Creek Indians. And her father was also a Methodist minister, but he had opposed the Ku Klux Klan. So I, at a very early age, I was already involved in this struggle between the dark forces and the forces of light.
1: Wow. So then what was it that particularly stimulated your interest in being involved in the civil rights movement?
0: Well, when I was at Huntingdon, we were assigned a paper. I was in sociology. I was a sociology student, so one of my senior classes was a class in race relations. And we were assigned a paper to write our senior thesis on solutions to the racial problem. And so some of us began to research it, and we came to the conclusion that the racial problem was basically white people, and therefore we needed to learn enough about it so that we could see if we were the problem in race relations, how to fix that. Mm-hmm. And that's when myself and four other students decided to go and interview Dr. Martin Luther King and Mrs. Rosa Parks and Brother E.D. Nixon, the branch president of the NAACP. We were going to interview them for our paper, but our professor said, you can't do that. And we said, why not? And the professor said, because you will be arrested. But being sociologists, young sociologists, our sociological imagination was piqued by the idea that a student could be arrested while doing research for a paper. Mm. We did go to interview them, even though the professor said we were not to do so. And so we went to an anniversary celebration of the victory of the Montgomery bus boycott. Mm-hmm. And John Lewis was there, one of the leading students, and they did a nonviolent workshop. And we participated in the workshop, and then Dr. King preached a sermon. It was the first time I heard him preach a sermon in person. And then at the end of the program, Dr. King came over and said to us five white students, he said, the church is surrounded by the police, and the press is out there, and they've sent word that the five of you will be arrested. And so we said, well, we need to escape. We didn't want to get our school in trouble. We didn't want to get our parents in trouble. And we were very far from being any revolutionaries at that time. And we said, we haven't taken a position. We're just trying to study here. And yeah. I remember Reverend Abernathy said, well, I don't know if the police will understand that. But so we arranged that Dr. King would go out the front door, and Mrs. Parks and Reverend Abernathy would take us down to the basement. And if the police came around the front, they could open the back door and we could run for it. So that's what we did. But while we were waiting for the signal that Dr. King had pulled the police and the press around to the front, Mrs. Parks touched me on the left elbow and said, Bob, when you students, you can't study this forever, and something's going to happen that you're going to have to take a side, and not choosing is a choice. So that was a challenge directly from St. Rosa Parks. And if Mrs. Rosa Parks suggested that you get involved, then you'd better be about the business of getting involved. So that was the beginning of my work in the civil rights movement.
1: So Dr. Martin Luther King and Rosa Parks were deeply influential in your involvement in the civil rights movement.
0: Yes, they agreed to become our mentors, and we met with them quite frequently. And I wound up being arrested and serving time with Dr. King in jail in Georgia. Mm. So sometimes when I speak to young students, sometimes first, second, and third grade students, and I tell them that I was mentored by Mrs. Rosa Parks, and I was in jail with Martin Luther King. One little third grade boy said, did you meet Harriet Tubman or Abraham Lincoln? And I said, well, we were all in the same movement, but they were there much before I was.
1: You're not quite that old. Yeah. So what was it like being in jail with Martin Luther King?
0: It's quite amazing because we were, of course, we were segregated. So they would put the black prisoners in a part of the jail, and they would put the white prisoners in the other part of the jail. But we had ways of communicating. We'd send notes back and forth. Some of the trustees would take notes for us, and we sang. That was one way we could hear each other. So if they were singing freedom songs, we'd sing along with them. And so it was a very close spiritual experience to be going through that together. Mm. And we didn't know at the time that what we were involved in would be such an important part of American history. But we knew it was important for us to do what we were doing. But it's good to be able to say that I was in jail with Martin Luther King.
1: Mm. So, but that wasn't the only time you were arrested, though, was it?
0: No, one of my problems in the movement was my first job in SNCC, the Student Nonviolent Coordinating Committee, was to be a campus traveler. So my job was primarily to go to campuses and talk to white students about what's happening in the movement. And so it was, sometimes it was difficult once I got arrested, because it was always in the newspapers. It was all over the Alabama newspapers. And so more or less anywhere I went, I had almost always had police surveillance people following us 24 hours a day. So we'd be arrested in a lot of different places. So I wound up being arrested about 18 times. Wherever I went, they would find some way to arrest me.
1: So why were people so opposed to your work?
0: Well, one of the reasons they were so opposed to the work that I was doing is that I understood it was my responsibility as a white person to do anti-racism work. And usually when I went to a campus, especially if it was a church-related campus, there were always a few students there who were uncomfortable for not having to done something about the racial situation. So one of the reasons that they were so concerned about me was that I was being successful in bringing some other white Southerners to dissent, to say we're not in favor of segregation and we are going to become allies and trustworthy allies of the people of color who are working to get the vote and get integration in public facilities. And the white racists took it as a very dangerous thing, because white people were supposed to have a united front. And if there was, if some white people were dissenting, they thought that more would follow. So they were very concerned to come down as hard as they possibly could on any Southern white people who got out of line.
1: Hmm. Well, Bob, yours is an extraordinarily powerful story and one which sounds worthy of a movie. And in fact, it has been made into a movie. Son of the South, which is being showing in cinemas all over Australia and New Zealand from Thursday, May 20. If you want more information, you can go to sonofthesouthmovie.com.au. But how did you react when you were approached about making a movie about your story?
0: Well, it kind of started gradually, because I met Barry Alexander Brown, who was the director of the movie and wrote the script for the movie. And I met him in New York when I was teaching in the university in Long Island. And we were both from Alabama, so we began to share stories about growing up in Alabama. And when I told him of some of my adventures, he's being a movie person, he said, oh, I think there might be a movie in this. Mm-hmm. And he was a very skilled movie director. In fact, the first movie he ever directed, called The War at Home, got a an Academy Award nomination. So he was a wonder kid in movies. And he was working with Spike Lee as Spike Lee's main editor. So he said, well, let's put together a script and see what Spike says. And if Spike will support us, I think we can do this movie. So Barry and I got together and we wrote the first script for the movie, and it was the first draft was done in 1987. And Barry then took it to Spike, and Spike had already told him that if he finds a movie that he wants to direct, that Spike would help him get the movie made. And so Barry brought him the script for Son of the South, and Spike Lee looked at him like he'd gone crazy, and he said, you want me to make a movie about a white civil rights worker? And Barry said, well, just read the script. And Spike, if you're not interested in it, just tell me you're not interested and I'll never mention it to you again. Mm-hmm. But Spike took the script, he read it, he brought it back to Barry, and he said, that's a heck of a script, and let's do it. I'll help you. I'll help you make this movie. So that's the way it began back in the late 80s. And it's taken this long to get the dang thing made. But it's it's a testimony to how persistent Barry Brown was and Spike Lee. And one of the reasons was they both are from Alabama. Spike Lee's family is also has deep roots in Alabama. And they worked together until they got it made.
1: So it's a confronting and thought-provoking film. So what's something that you want people to consider when they watch it?
0: Well, one of the things that I hope they will consider is that it deals with some universal themes, dedication and courage, doing the right thing. And I think it may resonate with people in Australia. I remember when the book first came out in 2008, the book was done much later than the movie. Some of the early letters that I got were from Australia, and people said, and they were Aboriginal people, and they said, this is a wonderful story. It's very much like that here. So people have seen some universal themes in it, and I hope they will take that and say, yes, there are still a lot of work to do wherever we are. We thought that we were out to save the world 50 or 60 years ago, and I'm not sure what we were trying to save the world from.
1: Now, Bob, the Bible proved to be a great inspiration for civil rights leaders, and many of the public meetings were held in churches. So how important was the church in the civil rights movement?
0: The church was a basic foundation of the civil rights movement for two reasons. Number one was the in the black community coming out of slavery, the church was the only institution that they completely ran and controlled, so that they had their own church buildings, they had their own property, they had their own leaders, they had their own elections to elect the leaders. And of course, the other reason that the Bible was so important was that the Bible is a message of freedom. A Bible is a message of freeing the captive. The Bible is a book of bringing people together, not separating people. So that was, in fact, it was such a problem during slavery that one of the underpinning ideas of the excuse for slavery was that they would convert the heathen Africans to be Christians. But the slave owners understood fairly early, if they converted them to be Christians and they had their Bible and they had their preachers, they were going to be reading about Moses leading the children of Israel out of bondage in Egypt. So they were going to be getting bad ideas about freeing themselves. So the slave owners were so concerned that they made a special Bible for slaves, and they took out a lot of the book of Exodus. They took out a lot of the book of Genesis, and they took out a huge amount of the New Testament, because if you read about Jesus, you want to tend to free yourself and free others. So that was the Bible and the church were extremely important for the movement.
1: And Dr. Martin Luther King himself quoted extensively from the Bible, and especially in his famous I Have a Dream speech, he quotes or alludes to the Bible several times. And one reference was from the Old Testament prophet Amos, which says in Amos 5:24, "But let justice roll on like a river, righteousness like a never-failing stream." So how much do you think then, did you see the civil rights movement as a justice question as well?
0: Yeah, well, it was definitely a justice question, because the search for justice and the striving for justice did two things. Number one, it did free the captive. But number two, it freed the people who were working for to free the captives, because in order to get justice, it means that you have tyrants. You have very, very dangerous, bad people, and they will put you in the lion's den. So the Old Testament and the New Testament demands that you have courage. In fact, the early Christians, and this is the way I learned a lot of my determination, was that once my father had broken from the Ku Klux Klan, he began to work with Dr. King and Reverend Joe Lowry and other people in the Alabama church community to bring about a better race relations.
1: So, Bob, why fight racism?
0: We have to fight racism, number one, because it hurts us. Anything that hurts people as much as racism has hurt people. Racism has fueled genocide, so that one group of humans have decided that their life would be improved tremendously if they can just wipe out all of these other people, and it's based on racism. And racism has never produced anything that's good. But anti-racism and bringing people together has created all kinds of good.
1: Well, let me leave you with some of the Bible's answer to the big question, why fight racism, from Amos 5:24. But let justice roll on like a river, righteousness like a never-failing stream. I look forward to you joining us next time for Bigger Questions. Thanks very much to our guest today, Bob Zellner.
0: Thank you, Rob.
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0: 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The long hours and low profitability are stressful? And you're unsure of the future? If this is you, business as usual is not the way to go. The good news is your situation can be turned around. 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
1: Psalm 119, verse 107. Revive me, Lord, according to your word. The word for today is the third in the series on your quiet time. When everything in the psalmist's life began falling apart, he prayed, "Revive me, Lord, according to your word." That's what your quiet time with God does. So why don't we have a consistent quiet time with God? There are two reasons. Firstly, we think our quiet time must be a long time. Start small. Reserve 5 minutes to open your Bible and meditate on a brief portion of Scripture. Chat with God about it. Tell your needs to Him and ask the Holy Spirit to guide you through the whole day. Good news, you've just experienced a quiet time. So tomorrow, repeat it. As your spiritual appetite grows, you'll find yourself putting aside more time, 10 minutes, then 20, and then that time will keep on growing. Secondly, we think our quiet time must be free of all noise. Instead of avoiding hustle and bustle, Jesus wants to connect with you there. Begin to find creative ways to connect with the Lord all day long. Listen to worship music while you clean and sing along, pray and learn memory verses. Colossians 3 verse 23, and whatever you do, do it heartily, as to the Lord and not to men. Listen to the Bible while you drive. Excellent apps are available. Pray while exercising. Develop your faith muscle. Take a coffee break with God. Do your Bible study at a cafe. Go for a walk with Jesus. Pray for others and praise God for the outdoor beauty He created. Welcome Him into your routines, and the mundane will turn into holy moments. Give the Holy Spirit your consent to interrupt and then do what He says. To put it another way, do life with Jesus. Your Quiet Time, Part 3. That's the word for today.
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12 years ago, I found out that I had an incurable cancer that I still walk with today. And we didn't have kids back then, and we do now. And they're real young, yet we're trying to figure out, how do we tell our kids about my cancer? Everybody that they know that has had cancer has now passed away, and so it's just kind of a weird topic. But in this past season, it's been hitting me, what if Jesus is actually enough to walk them through this? What if he's actually enough to walk my wife through this, whatever happens with me? What if he's enough for me in my life? The answer's been no, he's not enough, but I'm hoping that as I move forward that Jesus would be more than enough for actually my day-to-day life and my family's life. So this is one of my wrestling songs called Great Reward.

0: G'day, it's Hank, and this is Aussie Grown Across the Nation.
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0: This week, Lily and Rebecca Willis. When he roars, he roars. New music by Vessels and Zoe Elliott. My heart remembers. And in the artist spotlight this week, ahead of his Capital Sounds gig, you know, Candid Remark. You hold the sea, so I stand at your shore. 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
2: There's a joke that goes, when your children are little, they're so cute you wish you could eat them. When they become teenagers, you wish you had. Parenting a teen is not for the faint-hearted. It can be a challenging time for a family. We'll talk specifically about disciplining a strong-willed adolescent next on A 4-Minute Focus. Hi, I'm Brett Ryan for A 4-Minute Focus, where we offer practical advice from Focus on the Family Australia. Parents all over the world will tell you of the challenges of parenting a teen. And in fact, we had a question from one of our listeners who asked, do you have any advice for disciplining a strong-willed teenager? I hear a lot of dealing with strong-willed toddlers, but if you think it's tough managing a defiant two-year-old, imagine what it's like when the kid is 17 and 6 feet tall. I need help. Perhaps it would be helpful to begin with a few general observations in dealing with a strong-willed teen. It is essential to stay calm, maintain a sense of confidence, and have a carefully conceived plan of action. Make sure that you're eating healthy meals, getting enough sleep, and taking care of your own emotional health. You need every ounce of strength, poise, and self-control you can muster to handle a challenge like this. Next, it's critical that you lay out your expectations of behavior in advance and make sure that everyone in the household understands them. The consequences for rebellious or disobedient behavior should also be spelled out beforehand, and the implementation of those consequences should be prompt and consistent. You can be sure that your strong-willed child will challenge these standards at every opportunity, and it's crucial to keep your cool in the face of his defiance. Don't give them an opportunity to seize control of the situation. The task of parenting a strong-willed adolescent is complicated by the fact that teens of all temperaments are in the process of trying to form an identity. A quest for increasing independence is usually fundamental to this process, and this can often play itself out in behavior calculated to find self in opposition to the values, beliefs, and wishes and instructions of the parents. For this reason, it's important not only to maintain clear and consistent guidelines and expectations, but also to organize those guidelines into at least three different categories: non-negotiable, negotiable, and rules that can be discarded as your adolescent matures and demonstrates a growing ability to regulate their own behavior. When rules are broken, take the opportunity to teach your teen about the reality of consequences. Talk about the ripple effect of the choices we make in life on ourselves, our friends, our families, and the world around us. Help them connect the dots between your previous warnings and the unpleasant results of their rebellious behavior. Negative consequences at this stage in a child's life should take the form of lost privileges, phone time, computer time, curfew limits, and so on. Take care to match disobedient behaviors with appropriate consequences. On the other side of the coin, it's equally important to catch your teen being good and to recognize any attempt on their part to cooperate and observe the rules of the household. Make sure to stay in touch with your teenager's feelings and cultivate an awareness of the day-to-day details of their life at home and at school. Take time to talk about any fears and anxieties that may be hiding behind their defiant exterior. See if you can gain any insight into circumstances that may be driving the disobedient behavior. With some sensitive and skillful mentoring on your part, your strong-willed teen has the potential to grow into a strong leader and a powerful influence for good in the larger community. If, however, the situation becomes out of control and you feel that you need to seek help from outside, look to the resources that are around you: family, friends, a youth pastor, a counselor, or a family GP. To find a counsellor in your area, go to Christian Counsellors Association of Australia at ccaa.net.au. 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This program was produced by Focus on the Family Australia. I'm Brett Ryan, inviting you to join us again for the next edition of A 4-Minute Focus.
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0: 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Find out more about yours next on today's Creation Moment. And now, here's our Creation Moments host, Ian Taylor.
1: Whether you know it or not, you are the proud owner of the most complex arrangement of matter in the universe. I'm speaking of your brain. Even though it only weighs 3 pounds, the brain's structure is so complex that it defies all explanation except to admit that a higher intelligence created it. The average brain has 10 billion neurons and multiple billions of connections. It has been estimated that the brain is able to hold 1 million times more information than anyone could possibly learn in a lifetime. Well, if true, this suggests that man was smarter in the past or meant to live much longer. Thanks to the brain, you can listen to someone talk and begin to put your reply together for him, while your brain is also directing a number of other projects, like your heartbeat, breathing, and blood chemistry, without your conscious attention. Your brain, through its extended sensory system, allows your finger to feel a vibration of less than 8/1,000th of an inch, or see 10 million different colors. The brain is so marvelously complex that even scientists who deny the soul and believe that the material stuff is all that exists have admitted that the brain leads them to wonder if there is not more to reality. Some are now even willing to talk about a spiritual reality.
2: If you'd like to read more about creation science and biblical worldview issues, visit creationmoments.com for weekly blog posts, articles, and answers to frequently asked questions.
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4: In a perfect world, every child would have two loving parents and every home would be a happy and secure place. But this is not a perfect world. Many relationships are fragmented. Many children live in broken homes, or worse, don't even know who their parents are. What message does the gospel have for those coping with the pain of rejection and the loss of personal identity? This is Erwin Lutzer, and tonight on Songs in the Night, I'm continuing a series titled Our Guilt, His Grace, a study in the book of Romans. So come with me to Romans chapter 8, and we'll discover the awesome truth that God places His children in heaven's palace, sitting next to the King. Stay with us.

Good evening, everyone. From historic Moody Church in the heart of Chicago come Songs in the Night with Dr. Erwin Lutzer, soloists Glenn Jurian and Bert Gettinger, the King's Carolers, and organist John Innes. This is Songs in the Night. Sorry.

story, and I'm going to tell you the essence of it, even though it does grip our hearts very deeply. It was a story about children who were fathered by American servicemen during their tour on duty in Vietnam. As I recall, there were about 15 or 20,000 of these children were born to Vietnamese women. The children were ostracized from society. They roamed the streets, often fetching their own food like animals. You see, because they were part American, they were perceived as having been fathered by the enemy. In fact, a few thousand of these children came to the United States in an attempt to find their fathers. Only a few ever did. The vast majority didn't, and some of those children looked at every person they met, hoping that they would find someone who resembled them. They wanted to know who they were, and their desire to find their father was so powerful that they searched, even though it became futile. Sadly, some who found their fathers experienced rejection. To read the story of these children is enough to bring tears out of a stone. You say, well, Pastor Lutzer, why are you telling us that? Well, I have to ask, what does the gospel have to say to children like this? Or for that matter, to thousands of others in our society who have experienced the rejection of parents, marriage partners, and friends? Tonight, I believe that we're going to find comfort and strength in the promise of Romans chapter 8. In a moment, we'll see what God does for His children. You stay tuned.

Yes, my friend, tonight, what a privilege it is for us to worship the God who loves us and who exalts us and who accepts us. That's what we're talking about tonight. Thank you so much, ladies. In Romans chapter 8, we have an amazing declaration of what God does for those who believe on Jesus. My friend, tonight, we should never give the impression that a Christian is just a sinner minus his sins. Yes, of course, God takes our sins away, but he does this in order that he might exalt us. Because, you see, once the legal requirements are taken care of, God elevates his people. He gives them great honor. Here's a message that is much needed in our broken society. For example, these are the benefits that those who believe on Jesus inherit. First, the Spirit leads us. We read, "For all who are being led by the Spirit of God, these are the sons of God." In fact, Paul taught that the Spirit is continually leading us, that we might come under the grip of the Spirit. In contrast to the world that has a spirit of slavery, we have a spirit of freedom. How does the Holy Spirit lead us? He always leads us away from sin to Christ. Remember, he's called the Holy Spirit. And wherever we go, he goes with us. He is the indwelling Spirit. And when we deliberately sin, the Holy Spirit must suffer through the experience. In fact, when a Christian lives in perpetual disobedience, he must resist the leading of the Spirit. But it's at this point where the unsaved person and the saved believer, it's here where they differ. Both can be involved in sin, but the person of the world can enjoy it. A Christian cannot. In order to resist the Spirit, a disobedient Christian must of necessity develop a hard, calloused heart. I plead with you tonight, let's be sensitive to the leading of the Spirit who leads us to Christ. Secondly, the Father adopts us, for you have not received a spirit of slavery leading to fear, Paul says, but you've received a spirit of adoption as sons by which we cry out, Abba, Father. If you notice carefully, Paul makes a distinction between a child of God and a son of God. We become children of God by faith in Jesus Christ through regeneration. But Paul says that we become sons of God through adoption. You know, when Paul wrote this letter to the people of Rome, they would have understood adoption. In the Roman family, the father had absolute control. If a man such as an emperor didn't have a son, he would find a good-looking boy and adopt him. And that youth would have the man's inheritance. You know, I think that's the way Nero became emperor. He was adopted by Claudius. But in Rome, the adoption ceremony went like this. The biological father would sell the son twice and then buy him back. The third time, he would sell him and not buy him back. At that point, the adopting father solidified the agreement. The adoption was sealed. And as a result, the boy lost all rights to his previous family. All of his past debts were canceled. He had a new name. He was given a new status. Now that's what happens when we are adopted into the family of God. We're no longer under obligation to our previous father, Adam. So then, brethren, we are under obligation not to the flesh to live according to the flesh, says Paul. As we've learned in previous broadcasts, Adam has no longer authority over us. And today we do not owe God any righteousness. Christ is our righteousness. He stands in our stead. We have a new name, a new status. As a result, we are heirs to all that God has. Think for a moment of the worlds that have been created. Think of the heavens. All of that belongs to us. Remember what the father said to the elder brother in the story of the prodigal son? He said, "Son, you are ever with me, and all that I have
is yours.

What a beautiful summary of the gospel. All things in Jesus I find. Thanks so much, Glenn. As Christians, we have been given much, but there's more to come. Not only do we have all that God has, but we actually become possessors of God Himself. You know, in the Old Testament, the various tribes had different plots of ground that they could call their own. But the Levites were not given any territory. God was to be their portion, their inheritance. That's why David wrote, "The Lord is the portion of my inheritance and my cup." That's what we inherit when we believe on Christ. We can say, "Abba, Father." By the way, that word Abba in Aramaic really means daddy, a term of endearment. Just as a child learning to speak says, "Dada." So we can say this to our Heavenly Father. Yes, the Spirit leads us, and the Father adopts us, and the Son crowns us. We become heirs of God and fellow heirs with Christ. How much does Christ inherit? Everything. How much do we inherit? We not only inherit what He has, but we inherit His honor. We read, "There shall no longer be any curse, for the throne of God and of the Lamb shall be there, and they shall see His face, and His name shall be on their foreheads, and they shall reign with Him forever and ever." Why does God give us such high honor? In Hebrews, we read that God, who had one son, desired more sons. He wanted to bring many sons into glory. Well, my friend, tonight we'll never become God, and we will not become like Christ in every respect. But we are called sons of God. We are given privileges, and we'll receive the privilege of reigning with Him. We inherit all that God owns and all that He is. Remember that Christ prayed, "I will that they also whom Thou hast given me be with me where I am, that they may behold my glory." Oh, I say to you tonight, Jesus taught that the Father loves us as much as He loves Christ.

Thank you so much, ladies. Isn't it wonderful that in Jesus we are secure? We belong to Him forever. And the Apostle Paul says, "The suffering of this present time is not worthy to be compared with the glory that shall be revealed in us." We have received the raindrop, and someday we shall receive the ocean. We have received the grain of sand, and someday we shall inherit the mountain. We have received the flower, and someday we shall have the whole garden. The Spirit leads us, the Father adopts us, and the Son crowns us. That's the message that must be shouted to this broken world. That's what we must say to those who are searching for their fathers, and even when they find them, those who experience further rejection. The Bible says, "If my father and mother forsake me, the Lord will take me up." Wouldn't it be great if some Christian fathers were to adopt children that have been rejected and thereby model the love of a heavenly Father who adopts His children forever? Oh yes, my friend, we as a church do have a message for a very broken world.

0: Tonight, Dr. Erwin Lutzer brought the 8th in a 14-part series on Our Guilt, His Grace, a study in the Book of Romans. In a self-centered age, it's popular to speak of the Christian life in terms of what's in it for me. But the mature believer knows that just as Jesus suffered, we who name His name will also suffer for His sake. Next week, Pastor Lutzer takes us into Romans chapter 8 to talk with us about suffering with hope. 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Music tonight came to us from the King's Carolers, Faith Wilson, Gail Fletterer, Joanna Henninga, and Marcia Tweddell. Our soloists were Glenn Jorian and Bert Kettinger. Here once again is Dr. Lutzer.
1: Father, tonight we want to thank you so much that we are sons and daughters of the Almighty. We thank you, Father, that we are indeed heirs of God, joint heirs with Jesus Christ, your blessed Son. Help us to rejoice in that today. In his name, amen.

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2: Hi, it's Tim from Momentum. What if we as men were able to accept where justice truly resides? There's so much injustice in our world, isn't there? But when we personally face injustice, that's when it really becomes relevant to us. So if you're in a situation that you feel like you've been treated unjustly, what do you do with that? Well, you know, there's a worldly way that will often involve taking matters into our own hands, and sometimes that can just do more harm than good. Then there's also a biblical way of dealing with injustice, one where the Lord himself says, "Vengeance is mine." In other words, take your hands off and trust that I will bring you the justice in the right way and at the right time. Now, that is way easier said than done, but this is true wisdom, to wait on God and he will vindicate you at the proper time.
0: For more information or to access a whole range of resources to help you on your journey, go to MomentumAustralia.org.
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1: I've got a gentleman in my life that every time I say g'day to him, he goes, g'day mate, you busy? It's always the first thing he says. He loves being busy, he wants everyone to be busy, he likes it when you're busy. Now, don't get me wrong, I value hard work and I think we've got a purpose in life that we need to live out, but that's different from being busy for the sake of being busy. Now, some nations are trialling the four-day work week, where people come to work and have lower stress and there's less burnout. And interestingly, overall, the companies who implement this are still making the same amount of revenue as before. If you want to be healthy in your mental well-being for year after year after year, toxic busyness has to go. It doesn't mean you won't have bursts of busyness now and then, but just don't let busyness be the baseline from which you operate.
0: For more candid conversations on faith and mental well-being, check out sunburntsouls.com.

0: Well, the song I'm going to share with you is a song called Shadow of Your Arm. I wrote the song after taking my little boy for a long walk. It was a beautiful sunny day. And the sun just kept bugging him. He was sitting in his stroller. And he keeps sneezing, and he just hated that it was in his face. It was too bright. And so I figured I'll just walk in front of the stroller, walk beside the stroller in different spots, no matter where, wherever the sun was coming. And he was fine. The sun was gone. He has no idea why the sun's gone. He's just not sneezing and not being bothered by the sun. And God was just really speaking to me in that moment and just reminding me that there are so many things that could come at me. But because I am in the shadow of the Almighty, I'm safe in that shelter. I'm protected. And he was just reminding me that he is a God who is watching over me and protecting me when I am safe in his shadow. And Psalm 91 says, whoever dwells in the shelter of the Most High will rest in the shadow of the Almighty. And so kind of started singing this song over him. And next thing you know, it turned into a full song. So I'll share it with you. I hope you're encouraged today.
1: No matter where I'm going,

0: Growing into Healing and Wholeness is on Tuesdays at 7 p.m. and repeated on Sundays at 11 a.m. With warmth and compassion, Reverend Roger Rich explores many facets of well-being from a biblical and practical perspective. Growing into personal healing and wholeness is a journey requiring patience. Roger invites you to take this journey with a friend.
1: Deciding when the right time is to have children can be a little daunting, but this is a question that many young married couples are asking themselves. Bringing a child into the world requires a lot of forethought. And today on the 4-Minute Focus, we'll be speaking about what the thinking and planning around starting a family should involve. Hi, I'm Brett Ryan for a 4-Minute Focus, where we offer practical advice from Focus on the Family Australia. One of our listeners wrote in to ask this question. Should we be putting off having kids and starting a family until we're more mature and established? My wife and I are in our late 20s. She's finishing her studies and I'm working to get my business off the ground. We're extremely busy and to be honest, I'm not sure if I'm ready to be a father at this point. Do you have any thoughts on starting a family later in life? When weighing this kind of decision, it's important to remember that children are not supposed to be a nuisance or a hindrance, but a blessing, it says in Psalm 127. Couples who are capable of bearing children should contemplate the possibility with enthusiasm and enjoy. The question of when to have kids is, of course, something the Bible doesn't directly address. Equally committed Christians have different ideas about the best way to approach this decision. We can't address all of the theological issues that comes into this debate, but we can take a look at some of the reasons couples give for waiting to have kids. In the process, we can also try to point out why, in our opinion, most of these obstacles to childbearing aren't as insurmountable as they might seem at first glance. Here are just a few of the most common. I want to establish my career first. If this is your reason for waiting to start a family, you need to determine what the end game is. Exactly how far do you need to get in your career before you'll be ready to have a child? What will you do if you don't reach your goal? Another thing is, I need to finish my education, get my degree before I think about having a child. Yes, working towards a degree while caring for a child can have its challenges, but it's not impossible. There are a lot of people out there who have contemplated and completed medical school, law school, and other graduate programs with children at home. I need to achieve financial security first. Financial stability is important, but what does that mean in terms of having a child? Is it a matter of achieving a certain level of income, being debt-free, saving enough for a deposit on a house, establishing a nest egg? If so, how big? Another one is, I need to be more mature before I can think about bringing a child into the world. Yes, prospective parents should take steps to deal with any personal issues that might impair their ability to create a safe and loving home. But if you're generally healthy and stable, just remember that one, you'll never have kids if you wait to become the perfect person. And two, parenthood actually contributes to personal maturity. Before you make up your minds to put off having kids, we'd recommend that you sit down as a couple and take an honest look at your underlying values and motives. Analyze your priorities. Do you care more about money, success, or a big house than you do about the blessing of children? Are you and your spouse in total agreement in this area? And are you aware that waiting may cost you something? Fertility declines with age, particularly after 35. As you and your wife start thinking and talking about having children, stay open to God's leading. Seek the support of mature believers who can pray for you and offer sound advice. You have to feel confident in your decision to start a family and remember that children really are a blessing from God. For more helpful information, go to our website at families.org.au. This program was produced by Focus on the Family Australia. I'm Brett Ryan, inviting you to join us again for the next edition of A 4-Minute Focus.
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0: The biblical record speaks of a global flood in Noah's day. If that's true, and it is, we would expect to find layer after layer of water-laying sediment. We would expect millions of animals to have drowned and been covered in the soft mud, and we would expect many of those animals to have been preserved as fossils. We might expect that some of the organic material buried in between layers would create organic coal and oil deposits. We would expect to see massive mountain ranges pushed up as the still pliable layers were shifting. We would expect to find indications of past volcanic activity throughout large areas. There are tons of predictions we can make based on the biblical account of the flood, and what we would expect is exactly what we find. I'm David Reeves. Truly, the heavens declare the glory of God.
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0: Did you grow up in an alcoholic home?
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If you are seeking forgiveness for wrongs you have committed in your marriage against your spouse, you'll greatly benefit from listening in to today's 4-Minute Focus. We will talk about finding forgiveness in marriage. Hi, I'm Kate Ryan for Focus on the Family Australia. We had a heartfelt question from one of our listeners who asked, "How can I get my spouse to forgive me for the ways I've hurt her over the past couple of years? She's withdrawn from me emotionally and I'm not sure how to convince her I've changed. Where do I begin to address this problem?" Simply realizing and acknowledging your own failure is a huge step in the right direction. There are many people who find it extremely difficult to humble themselves in this way, especially in a marital situation. So take heart, you're on the right track. If you've confessed your faults to your spouse and he or she is still having a hard time forgiving you, there are some things you can do to help. In the first place, you can recognize that forgiveness is a process. It ebbs and flows. It starts, stops, and starts again. It gets better and it gets worse. No matter what the issue that caused the hurt, forgiveness can be more than just a one-shot decision. Understand that forgiving you may take time, and that if your mate occasionally seems to wrestle with or dwell on what you did, that doesn't necessarily amount to a refusal to forgive. Next, you should keep in mind that fear can be a barrier to forgiveness. Fear often blocks mercy. There are at least three kinds of fear that may be making it difficult for your spouse to complete the process of forgiveness. First, they may be afraid of losing control or power. If this is the case, you can help your spouse let go of the need for control by demonstrating your trustworthiness and showing that you understand the seriousness of what you've done. Assure them

0: regularly that you've learned a great deal about how deeply your actions have affected the marriage. Show how you're taking steps to prevent the mistake from occurring again. Second, your partner may fear being unable to punish the wrongdoing. Maybe your spouse is still in the anger stage and wants you to experience some of the hurt that they have felt. You must be patient during this stage of the process, whether your mate is right or wrong. Pray for your spouse. Ask God to reveal your broken heart and your desire to make things right. Third, it's possible that your mate is afraid of forgetting what occurred. You can deal with this by helping your spouse understand that you don't expect them not to remember what happened. That's impossible. Explain that you simply look forward to the day when he or she will no longer be so deeply affected by your actions. Be as understanding as possible. Impatience will only underline the suspicion that you don't care about your partner's struggles. Throughout this process, make a special effort to be honest with yourself. It's easy to blame your spouse for failing to forgive when you're confident that your heart is genuinely remorseful. But there's a need here for constant self-examination. Keep checking your own attitude and actions. Ask questions like, what exactly caused the hurt in the first place? What behaviours or attitudes do I hold on to that could cause more hurt? If necessary, ask a professional counsellor or older Christian to help you and your spouse through the process. You might be surprised to learn how many people you respect have actually walked this path before you. If you need help to find a counsellor who is qualified to assist you in this area, we recommend searching on the Christian Counsellors Association of Australia website, ccaa.org.au. Understand that your marriage is the most important thing at stake in this situation, and do whatever you can to repair and build your marriage into a strong union. It's worth it. You may consider some great resources found on our FamilyCast platform, including Fight Your Way to a Better Marriage or Caring Communication and Conflict. I'm Kate Ryan, inviting you to join us again for the next edition of 4-Minute Focus.
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4: G'day business owners, Peter Fitzgerald with the Handbook for Business. Let's talk about growth. From the day a business opens, it just wants to grow, and the owner must decide by which of three options. One, growth by addition, whereby the number of transactions completed slowly increases as determined by the owner's vision and resources. Two, growth by multiplication is the ability to complete a larger number of transactions, perhaps through multiple outlets. And three, exponential growth is the ability to complete an unlimited and increasing number of transactions without any system failures. Biblically, addition can be seen as the Israelites conquered 33 cities one by one to take the promised land. Multiplication is one of the principles God used in creation. The first command was to be fruitful and multiply. Exponential growth helps explain how the infinite universe came to be. My counsel for business owners? Seek God's will as you look for different ways to grow beyond the usual addition model. Consider a typical restaurant owner operating one outlet. Since opening in 1955, Ray Kroc grew to 43,000 outlets with a great vision and incredible systems. What began as growth by multiplication soon became exponential. Why not get the team together and brainstorm how to 10x your current sales with a multiplication model or 1,000x with an exponential model? Biblically, multiplication requires death before new life emerges. For the Israelites, their old life as slaves had to die. For farmers, it's the planted seed that dies to produce new growth. To you, it's likely your outdated business model needs to die in order to grow. The Bible, our handbook counsel for today, Mark 4:8. Seed fell on good ground and it grew up, producing fruit that increased 30, 60, 100 times. Thanks for listening to this handbookforbusiness.com.au podcast.
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6: Hey guys, this is Jimmy Cravity. I'm previewing a new song of mine called The Last Amen. This song I had the pleasure of featuring my good friend Matt Redman on it, and we wrote this song together with Quentin Trotter. Jesus is saying to the church in Revelation 3 that I am the beginning and the end. I'm the faithful and true witness. I am the Amen. I'm God's yes. And we wanted to just give voice to this truth. I hope you enjoy it, and I hope the truth in this song resonates with you deeply.

often don't appreciate the goodness of what we have until it's gone. But did you know that gratitude is actually a skill you can train, just like an athlete preparing for the Olympics? Hi, I'm Brett Ryan for Focus on the Family Australia. Research shows that a thankful heart improves your sleep, protects your physical health, and blocks toxic emotions like envy. 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

0: Garrett Rayburn doesn't look back on his high school years fondly.
1: I was kind of everything that's wrong with high school in a person. Partying, you know, drinking, experimenting with substances and things like that.
0: But once Garrett was in college and spent time with a Bible study group, his attitude began to change. And soon he came to a realization.
1: I was already feeling the stirrings of, like, I think I want to be somebody different than I was in high school. There was a time when I looked up and realized I'm all in with Jesus Christ and nothing else is going to work for me.
0: Going all in with Jesus Christ showed Garrett that Jesus is better than anything he experienced in high school. As Billy Graham explains,
2: Jesus Christ knew that the gospel and the gospel alone would solve the problems and ills of the world. Humanity wants comfort in its sorrow, a light in its darkness. The gospel gives all of this to man and more.
0: If you want to experience what the gospel of Jesus Christ has to offer you, visit findpeacewithgod.net. 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We're the Billy Graham Evangelistic Association.
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0: Back to Genesis with Dr. John Morris, scientist and author with the Institute for Creation Research. Dr. Morris, before the fall of man, did animals suffer?
1: Chris, the Bible says at the end of creation week, things were very good. Things would live forever, with no pain or death. With Adam's sin came the wages of sin. But evolutionists believe that animals lived and died long ago. In fact, the dinosaurs went extinct before man even got here. And yet some of them lived with great pain. A recent discovery of a T-Rex fossil shows this. This dinosaur was quite old when it died. Earlier, it had suffered a broken leg and broken ribs, which had healed. It lived in terrible pain. Now, I don't think that this pain is the result of creation. It's the result of sin. It's certainly not very good, as God pronounced His completed creation back in Genesis.
0: Thanks, Dr. Morris. For more on creation, visit our website at www.icr.org.
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0: Did you know you can complete a fully accredited VET subject in ministry and theology in Bendigo as part of your senior certificate? If you're considering your Year 11 and 12 subjects for 2026, why not consider the fully accredited Certificate 3 in Christian Ministry and Theology? The program has been running in Australia for a couple of decades. Along with biblical and faith learning, it incorporates a local peer group, ministry placement, mentoring, and retreats. Imagine enjoying an experience of growth and learning in the Christian life that also contributes to your senior subjects and tertiary pathways through VET. Here's what current students have to say about the program.
1: I feel VET has impacted my school community by the more now open-mindedness of the community around me. I feel like when I started, they were a bit more closed off. They were like a bit nervous about this whole idea of me doing this new subject, but as I went through doing it and as I started a Bible study at my school, everyone's a lot more welcomed to this idea and they're all very excited about it and always wanting to hear what I've done or what I'm doing next.
2: I got the really great opportunity to lead on a camp, which was my first time ever, and yeah, it was just an amazing opportunity to experience different ways that you can help people in the Christian faith, and it was, yeah, just a great opportunity that VET was able to provide, that I could actually do it putting towards a school subject as well. It was amazing.
0: It doesn't matter what school you attend, you are eligible to be a part of VETamorphos. You can visit VETA.au or contact Caitlin through admin@bendigochurchofchrist.org.au.
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6: Welcome to Bigger Questions. Today's big question, what is the greatest glory? We're asking today's big question to Gavin Peacock. Gavin was formerly a professional footballer who played in the English Premier League. He scored 135 goals for Queen's Park Rangers, Chelsea and Newcastle United, amongst others, in a career spanning over 600 games. He now works as an associate pastor at Calvary Grace Church of Calgary in Canada. He's written several books, including A Greater Glory, From Pitch to Pulpit, which is his story. And he joins me now. Gavin, welcome to Bigger Questions.
7: Great to be with you, Robert.
6: Now, Gavin, you played professional football for multiple teams, including Newcastle and Chelsea. So when they play each other, who do you support?
7: Yeah, that's always the one, isn't it? I'm always looking out for my old teams. And when they do play each other, I tend to take a back seat and I don't sort of show my favour for either one, really. I try and be pretty diplomatic in that sense. My children, on the other hand, my son was born the summer I signed for Chelsea, and my daughter was born in the time I was at Chelsea. So they have a particular favour for Chelsea.
6: Right, okay. But you hope for an entertaining draw then, do you? Is that what you're sort of looking for?
7: I think that makes me happy, yeah.
6: Well, that's great. Well, it's great that you can join us today, Gavin. And to kick off bigger questions, we like to ask some smaller questions just to get us thinking. Today we're asking Gavin Peacock about glory. So, Gavin, our smaller questions to you today is about glory. Now, there's just one question and it's multiple choice, okay? Now, in 2011, to commemorate the 20th season of the English Premier League, football correspondent Joe Lovett

0: You don't think that the Glory Goals and Gavin wasn't a bad title, do you think? Do you reckon that you'd be happy to be featured in a book commemorating the first 20 years of the Premier League?
1: That would have been very nice, yeah. I mean, I did. I was involved in the early years of the Premier League. So even when I joined Chelsea, it was the Premier League was only a year old. So to see the change just in my time was huge. But, yeah, I'm sure it's an interesting book. I haven't read it yet.
0: Sure. Well, anyway, Gavin, so the book title obviously talks about glory. And so Glory Goals and it was Greed was the particular title. But it's really interesting that football is often associated with glory. And the book title had glory in it. There's a football team in Australia called the Perth Glory. There's a football magazine called Glory. And it said that winning a cup or a title brings glory. So why do you think glory is so often associated or connected with football?
1: Because there is in everyone a desire to experience glory. And sport puts that on display vividly so. And you want to experience it together with other people because it elevates the experience of it when you share it with others. So hence, yeah. You know, you support your team and you go to the stadium to watch the players, and these are the focus of your attention and your adulation. But ultimately, you want to see them do something glorious that lifts you up and out of the ordinary life that you lead, and that you're made for something more than that. And that idea of glory, it has in it a sense of value and intrinsic worth and weight that lasts. And of course, football can provide that thrill, that glory, that value, that weight, and often in the sphere of victory as well, overcoming the odds. And for us all, we desire to experience that, and even through other people sometimes. You know, it's like people talk about reflected glory. You know, people will hang out with certain people because maybe they're very good at something, and being their friend, you get a reflected glory from it. So it sort of fulfills a desire in all human beings, a desire to have that corporate nature and to see something big and beautiful and thrilling and true and valuable that lifts us up and out of ourselves.
0: So there's something almost intrinsic to being human, that there's a desire for glory.
1: Indeed, absolutely.
0: So then football, again, is a place, the arena, where many people seek glory. So what's it like then, playing as a Premier League footballer, living this glorious life, so to speak?
1: Yeah, I mean, it's a very privileged job to have. You grow up and all the boys around you, or many of the boys around you, want to become professional footballer. Of course, now girls' football has become very big as well. So you've got lots of girls, you know, wanting to compete and in that sphere as well. So it's very highly competitive. Then to make it to be a professional, you're beaten off tens of thousands of people. But then to stay there, it's a very hard thing to do. But when it's your job, it is your job. And with it comes a lot of pressure. It's not just going out to play for fun all the time. So the pressure and responsibility side of things is a lot more weight to that. But again, even over my 18-year career, and my father was a professional footballer before me for 17 years for Charlton Athletic, it was just the only thing I ever thought about doing was following in his footsteps. And I would never have had it any other way to the privilege of playing 18 years and not having any major injuries. I had a few, obviously, but nothing that stopped my career short was superb.
0: No. Maybe can you just dig down and explain and explore a bit more, tell us a bit more about the pressure that Premier League footballers are under? Because it's something that, I mean, everyone aspires to this sort of lifestyle of playing professional football. So many people do. Certainly was my dream as a child. But can you unpack a bit more about what the pressure feels like and looks like?
1: Yeah. There's the eliteness of it that adds to pressure. There's the money that's involved in the game. There's the size of the club. And then you also have your pressure from teammates around you, because those teammates are your friends, but they're also competitors for your position. And so, you know, you are actually having to be friends with people and yet trying to beat off three or four of those guys who want your position on the team. So there's pressure from your own teammates who will take your position on a Saturday if you're not performing.
0: So obviously it's a very...

0: challenging environment then, I suppose.
1: It is, and really, you know, professional footballers are just ordinary men in an extraordinary world. And you know, you're going into training having been up at night with the baby or not feeling very good with, you know, yourself health-wise that particular day or a match day even. I remember many times. In fact, I would say that most professional footballers throughout their career will very rarely go into a game on a Saturday or midweek, whenever they're playing, feeling 100%. They're usually carrying injuries of some sort, minor injuries, or they just might not be feeling great.
0: Now, Gavin, you played professional football for 18 years. What do you think was your most glorious moment in football?
1: That's a really good question. I'm going to go for, if I can, have two glorious moments. But one to illustrate it in a kind of a negative sense, and then one, a very glorious moment would have been when I scored against Manchester United at Stamford Bridge, and I've just been signed for Chelsea, and we beat them 1-0, and I scored the goal. And, you know, you had Eric Cantona playing in that team and Ryan Giggs and Mark Hughes. And so to score the winner at Stamford Bridge, and I've only just joined Chelsea, was a marvellous thing. And then we went on to beat them up at Old Trafford that season, beat them 1-0 again, and I scored. So that's kind of a double glory. But anyway, the other glorious moment came a couple of seasons before that when I was playing for Newcastle United. And we were last game of the season, Leicester City away. Kevin Keegan was our manager, and we needed a result to stay up in the old second division. If we'd lost, we would have gone down into the third division for the first time in Newcastle's history. So the pressure on that game was absolutely immense, and Newcastle fans will tell you that they look back at that moment as a pivotal moment because we won the game, and I scored in that game, so that's a glorious moment personally. That we won it, the relief that came from not losing and getting the points was just a glorious moment because people look back and they go, that's pivotal. The next season with Kevin Keegan, we just blitzed the league and we got promotion to the Premier League. So what a glorious moment that was, even just in avoiding relegation and staying up.
0: Yeah. Well, that's a great moment. It's great to reflect on those glory moments from your career. But you go back to that 1993-94 season when you scored those two goals for Chelsea and beat Manchester United twice. You also played them in the FA Cup final that year, and you hit the crossbar in the first half and the score was nil all. Now, Chelsea went on to lose that game, unfortunately, 4-0. Yep. How many times have you replayed that moment in your head since that time?
1: Well, when people remind me like this, it is a moment because we were playing really well. I would say we were on top in the first half. And then you just get a moment in the game. And, of course, I'd had that moment in two games during the season. And Glenn Hoddle, who was our manager, had said to me, you know, you might just get one moment in a game against a team like Manchester United. And if you get it, put it away. Well, my goals scored against them in the league were actual chances. This was like 20, 25 yards out, and I just flicked the ball from my right foot onto my left, and I struck it, and it was one of those moments. You practice and practice and practice in training until it becomes second nature, and if you do it in a game, it's the result of hours and hours and hours of kicking thousands of balls. And I just didn't even feel it leave my foot. It just flew. And I was watching it. Everything went into slow motion. I'm watching big Peter Schmeichel in goal for Manchester United. I mean, it's 90,000 people in the stadium, and yet you feel you sense the anticipation, and yet it's in the background as it goes in slow motion. It was going over his head. He starts to dive. I know he's beaten. It's going to be 1-0. Peacock scores again. We'll have one hand on the cup. They'll just think it's not their year. And then smack, it hits the crossbar and everything returns to normal. And they're on the counter-attack and we go in at half-time 0-0. If that had gone in, I think it would have been a different story because our game plan, we could have stayed tight and compact. But what happened is the second half unfolded. We had two penalties given against us. The second was the killer penalty because it was outside the box. once they went 2-0 up, Eric Cantona scored those penalties. We then were chasing the game, and they just hit us on the counter-attack a couple of times.
0: Yeah.
1: So Chelsea fans, and I say even I've spoken to, you know, some Man U fans, they were saying that if that had gone in, it would have been a different story. Inches, you know, the fine line between success.
0: Yeah. And it was so close to the ultimate glory there, I suppose, of the FA Cup.
1: Yeah, the ultimate glory of, you know, so we're, you know, of going up those stairs to the Royal Box, taking that trophy, the sign of victory, and turning to the Gia fans. We were going up first to receive our runners-up medals and then coming down as Manchester United players were going up. And Wembley in a cup final is only for winners at the end of the day. It's a hard place to win. Lost.
0: Yeah. I suppose it's the harsh reality of professional football. That's where the fine lines and there's fine margins between the two. Mm. Yeah. Now, there is a quote, the game only lasts for 90 minutes, but the glory lasts forever. How do you react to that? Do you find that motivating?
1: I find it a thrilling quote, but I don't think the glory does last forever in football. It's a temporary glory for the players, for the fans, for the football club, because, you know, you're always looking for the next and for the next, and you always hit a ceiling. And it's like that in anything in life. You know, there's a ceiling to the glory you achieve. You do something, then you've got to go on to the next thing. That feeling doesn't last. The experience doesn't last. It's there for a moment, and you live on it for a little while, and then it fades away. So... it's slightly misleading that I agree. Yeah. You know, you can achieve things in the game, in life, and you know glorious victories, and they're all in the past. But you ask any of these, you know, great sportsmen, you know, they're all ex-sportsmen at one point, and they look back and they're looking back on stuff, and it hasn't lasted for them. They look back to kind of regain something that they had in that moment, but it's never quite the same.
0: So is glory elusive then?
1: It's a very elusive, because people are always seeking it, and they're seeking it in certain things. They're seeking that sense of interest. So if we think of glory as to define it as a sense of intrinsic worth, beauty, weight, value that lasts. That's what people want. They want it to last. And so everyone's seeking that sort of joy of glory in their lives, because you're made for that. So in one sense, there's a good thing about that, because that's what we're made for in some sense. But people often seek it in the wrong things that don't last. And then when they don't last, they're disappointed and they go on to the next thing and the next thing and the next thing. And so sometimes very much so, that's you can get addictions. You're addicted to trying to find something to give you a high. Of course, you know, let's say, obviously, say something like drugs, that then becomes a high for a moment, doesn't last, and you have to go in search of it again and again and again. All of a sudden, you're addicted to it. That's a very vivid portrayal of even, you know, addicted to searching that glory out.
0: Yeah. But is there resonances there with your own personal story, Gavin? Because you played at the top, you achieved what many young boys aspire to, but you have been quoted as saying, football was my God as a youngster, but it didn't satisfy. I was empty. So what do you mean by that? Do you want to unpack how could football be empty? Like, you know, unpack that a bit more?
1: Yeah, well, that's kind of what I'm getting at, really, as a young man even, and I'm glad I discovered that as a young man. You know, I had the example of my father, his career, wanted to then follow in that footsteps. And then suddenly I achieved the goal, this glorious goal, this thing that everyone says will bring you joy, the career, the adulation, the money, all of those things. But because football, I placed all of my hope for this kind of weight of glory that would last in football. If I played well, I was up. If I played bad, I was down. If I'm so I'm up and down, that's what I'm saying. It doesn't last for long. It's not ultimately satisfying. And that's why you can look at many, many well-known footballers that have had all sorts of problems with, you know, substance abuse and so on and so forth. No, I wasn't at that stage, but I was thinking to myself, well, what is this then? What, you know, if football's not satisfying, what is life all about? Because football is the thing that everyone's telling me will give me this this weight of glory and a sense of satisfaction that will last. And that's in that I'm 18 years old at that time, and that's when I really began to question, you know, well, there's something good in this. We're made for this, like you and I've just discussed. But is football itself is not even satisfying. What is more? There must be some more to life. And it was at that time that my mum just one Sunday evening said, oh, I'm just going to pop along to the local church. And I said, oh, I'll just keep you company. It was just a 100-meter walk down the road. And I went to that church that night as an 18-year-old. The minister in there said, would you like to come to a youth group after? He said, I have that at my house. I said, yeah, I'll come along. I drove up that night in my Ford XR3i, which was a 1980s sports car. And I walked into that meeting. There's about seven or eight young people, my own age there. And I had everything the world says was glorious. I had the career, I had the money, I had the car, I was in the in crowd even, you know. They weren't. But when they spoke about Jesus Christ and when they prayed, there was a joy, a sense of glory they had that I didn't. And then I discovered, as the minister began to just talk from the Bible, that, yes, I was created by God, for God, but my biggest problem wasn't the approval of the crowd on a Saturday, but that I needed to be in a right relationship with this God against whom I'd sinned, and yet through his great love had sent his own son, Jesus Christ, to be a sacrifice for sinners such as me. And suddenly I became reoriented to my true purpose in life is to live under God, to honor God, and the way back to God through his son, Jesus Christ. And then Christ became God and football fell into its right place. And it is in Christ that we find the evidence of true glory and reflected in our own lives. That's when we get an eternal glory that never fades, that lasts in this life and beyond. And so with that in mind, with true glory in my sights, I could enjoy football for what it was and had a perspective on the glory of football in and around it that was almost pointing towards the greater glory found in God and his son, Jesus Christ, and my relationship with them.
0: So what was it particularly about Jesus that made you think this was for me, that this really attracted me to it?
1: There is no one like Jesus Christ. And, you know, I mean, I looked at other religions and every other so-called saviour, they don't rise from the dead. You know, they don't come down to save and rise again. The humility and love of Jesus Christ is quite unique, and so is the power and glory. And so it was the uniqueness of Christ and the fact that he is the only one that can do the job of saving. He's the great substitute, if you like, that comes on the field of play when we're all struggling and heading for defeat and stands in our place, absorbs the punishment that we're due, and then takes us with him through faith and repentance in him. And so it's a very a glorious thing to think of the glory of what Jesus did in his sacrifice for sinners such as us. It's a beautiful picture of love, what true love is, what true power and wisdom is, and what we were truly made for, to actually be like him as we follow him.
0: So did your life change after you made this decision to follow Jesus?
1: Yeah, it did. And, you know, I mean, I didn't have any kind of like amazing, you know, visions from the sky or anything like that, but a reality in my life that this was different now. As I say, perspective change. Christ is God. Football's not God anymore. Motivation changed. I live now to honor God, to, if you say, like, glorify God, point to God in all that I do. It's not a self-glory I'm seeking. It's a glory now. You see, we're talking about glory here. It's a glory that is found in someone else. And actually, we become more like the thing that we glorify most. And so I could actually then live in the world of professional football with a really good grounding and perspective, and yet enjoy just the common grace of actually having a wonderful career in sport, to be enjoyed and played with determination. I mean, a lot of people think, you know, oh, Christian footballer, will you how can you love your enemy and play hard on the football? And I'm saying, I play within the rules of the game, because you should, as a Christian, honor the rules of the game in whatever you're doing, and workplace or school or home. But you can play hard within that. And if it demands a certain aggression within there, then you do. And I wanted to beat my opponents, for sure. But I had a teammate who, when we lost that FA Cup final, because it had meant everything to them, they had nothing beyond that in terms of any glory that they were going to see. They couldn't eat. I think he threw his runners-up medal in the River Thames. He couldn't even bear it. Whereas for me, it was very disappointing. But it wasn't something that was going to break me, because I had something beyond that.
0: Now, Gavin, today's big question is about glory. And the Bible claims that God is the King of Glory. In Psalm 24:10, the psalmist writes, "Who is he, this King of Glory? The Lord Almighty. He is the King of Glory." So, Gavin, the King of Glory, it sounds a fairly egotistical title to give to someone. I mean, do you think the footballer could write a biography, the King of Glory? Because even Sir Alex Ferguson was never described as the King of Glory, even though he'd won more Premier League championships than anybody else. So what do you think makes the Bible describe God with such grandeur?
1: Because God is God and we're not. So the Bible talks about God in terms of he is other, he is holy, and then there's everything else that God created. So that God's in a different class, if you like, sui generis, it's called. And so that for God to glorify himself, to be called the King of Glory, it's good. For us to call ourselves the King of Glory is to have a God complex. For God to have a God complex, that's good. If he was to seek the ultimate glory in something else apart from himself, he'd be an idolater, because he's actually seeking it in someone else that's not himself. So for God to seek his own glory, to be called the King of Glory, is a good thing. And that's good for us then, because it orients us towards him and not towards ourselves or to created things, but to the Creator himself, which is God. So that, in a nutshell, is why it is good and right for God to be called the King of Glory.
0: So what do you think makes God glorious? He didn't win a Premier League title or a FA Cup.
1: God's glory is the public revelation of his holiness. His holiness is his intrinsic worth, beauty, his power, all of these things are intrinsic to God as creator. And when he shows that publicly, that is glory. So that the Bible says in Isaiah 6, "Holy, holy, holy is the Lord God Almighty." So we see the glory of God in the creation, in his wisdom and his power and his beauty, in the way that he's created this beautiful world. And ultimately we see his glory in the way he's created human beings in his image to reflect something of his glorious character in the way that we are called to represent him and to have a benevolent rule in the world and to show love towards one another. And ultimately he's shown his glory in his own son, fully God and fully man, who is the perfect God-man. And so that's the beauty of God's glory, and that's really ultimately what will only satisfy men when they look, men and women, when they look towards God's glory, because it's the only glory that lasts. It's the only glory that doesn't tarnish with time.
0: So, Gavin, what is the greatest glory?
1: The greatest glory is beholding God in the face of Jesus Christ, to know him as your Lord and Savior. That is the greatest glory that a person can know and have, and it's a glory that can never be taken away. And that's, you know, the greatest glory that I've been able to discover through my faith. So that, you know, I've recently written my own memoirs in a biography called A Greater Glory. And in it I say there is a greater glory in life than football, fame, and fortune. It is the glory of knowing God through the face of Jesus Christ, seeing his glory, and knowing that that is my destiny too.
0: Thank you very much. Well, let me leave you with some of the Bible's answer to the big question, what is the greatest glory, from Psalm 24:10. Who is he, this King of Glory? The Lord Almighty. He is the King of Glory. I look forward to you joining us next time for Bigger Questions. Many thanks to our guest today, Gavin Peacock.
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1: Parents, know the experience of looking at your children and working out which bits came from you. Is it your eyes, hair, perhaps, or even that nose? Our DNA is imprinted onto our children. The same is true of God's imprint on us. The Bible tells us that we are created in God's image. So what does that mean? I believe it means that in some areas of our lives, we actually reflect the God who created us. There are three specific areas where we can see this: our love, our creativity, and morality. If we believe that life was an accident, these three qualities of humanity are hard to explain. But if we believe that we are created by God, then the qualities of love, creativity, and morality are the imprints of God on us. Of course, each of us are broken. Our very imperfect lives mar God's image in us. But the knowledge that God created you ought to be a great encouragement for you to reach out to God.
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5: Psalm 3 and verse 4. I cried to the Lord with my voice, and he heard me from his holy hill. Selah. The word for today is the fourth in our series on your quiet time. Now, sometimes Jesus rose early in the morning to pray. At other times, he prayed all night long. So your quiet time can be morning, evening, whatever time works best for you. You're not punching a time clock where God pays you. Accordingly, he's inviting you to spend time with him. David said in Psalm 3 verse 4, I cried to the Lord with my voice, and he heard me from his holy hill, Selah. Throughout the Psalms, this little word Selah occurs 71 different times. It means to pause and think. There's no specific length of time attached to the pause. Instead, it seems left up to the individual. Selah. It's a call to rest and reflect, to be still and to breathe deeply, to settle into the moment and remain for a while. The Selah thought appears to be at the center of quiet time with the Lord. When the Lord says Selah, he's saying, stop doing and sit at my feet. Just belong to me. What an invitation. It's everything you've longed for and everything you need. Believe it or not, people who often have the hardest time doing it are involved in ministry. Like Martha, they excel when it comes to serving. And the danger is that by doing lots of things for the Lord, we feel like that excuses us from sitting at his feet and spending time with him as Mary did. If you've been remiss, negligent, or inconsistent in this, re-establish your quiet time with the Lord and refuse to let anything keep you from it. Your Quiet Time, Part 4. That's the word for today.
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The story of amazing grace. It was written over 200 years ago by a sailor whose life was spared through the grace of God on a ship on a stormy sea, where he survived while the seaman who took his watch perished. Inspiring these words.

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3: In the late 18th century, William Wilberforce was converted. 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
7: The Roman legion destroyed Jerusalem in the year 70 A.D. The Jewish people have a nation of their own.
8: And he said, well, no, Randy, we're not all just faking it. There is a living hope, and his name is Jesus. And I believe that that's really why you're here.
9: Christ died for us.
10: History Makers. Hi, and welcome to History Makers. I'm Matt Prater. Today we're speaking with Adrian Blenkinsop, author of a book called The Bible According to Gen Z. He's working with the Bible Society and connected to the Eternity newspaper. Welcome to the program. How are you, mate?
11: Hello, Matt. I'm very well, thank you.
10: Now, tell us, you're a South Australia boy. Is that where you were born and raised?
11: Yes, I was born in a little country town called Ceduna, which most people have never heard of, but it's kind of halfway between Adelaide and Perth and sits on the edge of the Nullarbor Desert. So Ceduna is well known for being very hot,
10: yep.
11: But it has great beaches, and that's one of my enduring memories of growing up in Ceduna.
10: Fantastic, mate. And I know you've worked as a youth pastor and as a chaplain and all this kind of other work you're doing, which we'll talk about in a moment, but were you raised in a Christian household?
11: I was, yeah. It was quite a great upbringing. Mum and Dad were strong Christians, so brought up in a Christian environment, grew up going to church every weekend and those sorts of things. And then, look, really had the classic Christian kid upbringing, raised in a Christian family, left home when I was 16 and turned my back on it all for about 6 years, and then slowly discovered that actually a lot of the things my parents had taught me and instilled into me in terms of the Christian faith were actually true. And so went through a process of discovering my own Christian faith in my kind of early 20s.
10: And how did that happen? Was it, you know, in a church service, or was it a friend, or, you know, how did you come back to God in that time?
11: Well, I'll tell you an unbelievable story, Matt. It actually took place one Sunday morning when I was at the church I was involved in Adelaide. I was 21, and I was in the worship band. I was a youth leader. One particular Sunday morning, I was playing guitar in the worship band, and I'd had a very late night the night before. I'd actually crawled into bed about 3 a.m., got up after 5 hours sleep, gone to church, been playing guitar in the worship band, still drunk. And the pastor's son, who was a good friend of mine, came up to me at the end of the service and looked at me and said, Adrian, what are you doing with yourself, mate? And something smashed me in the head right at that point. And that was a turning point for me. I realised that actually I needed to figure out what I believed as a Christian and why. And why was I living the life I was and calling myself a Christian? So that was a really

0: And then tell me, how did you transition into ministry from there? Did you do some study or?
1: Well, at that point, I was doing an apprenticeship as a glazier. So I did that for 4 years. Discovered that I hated glazing. apologies to any glaziers out there. So I left that and trained myself to work in the media. And I worked in recording studios and radio stations for around 15 years. And then some opportunity just got some doors opened up to do some work with a local church, with my own local church. So I began working there for 12 months and then toured with a Christian rock band for 12 months with my wife. And we toured around Australia doing school seminars, concerts, youth events, festivals. That band was called Corazon. And so we did that for 12 months, and I came back from that with a passion to develop a similar sort of ministry that really engaged students in high schools using music as a primary medium. And so I formed my own ministry called Sacred Stone. And over the course of the next 10 years or so, we recorded albums, we toured a lot. And that ministry is still continuing, based here in Adelaide, but overseen and managed by another guy. And so that kind of transitioned me into ministry. And I worked as a high school chaplain, a youth pastor or youth coach. I established an organisation working with at-risk young people. And so a whole bunch of different and quite diverse roles within youth ministry, working with parachurch organisations, I've worked with Scripture Union, and so now I work with Bible Society, where my role is very much formed around the question, how can we see children, youth and young adults engage deeply with the Bible? How do we do that? How do we engage Gen Z with the Bible in ways that actually change them and their communities? What does that look like? How do we do that better?

0: You're listening to History Makers, and today we're speaking to Adrian Blenkinsop from the Bible Society. I've just got to give you a quick flashback. I remember seeing Corazon performing, I think, at my high school when I was a young fella. And I think I remember the lead singer at the time was a guy named DJ Cons.
1: Yes, DJ Cons.
0: So
1: yes.
0: Were you a part of the band when he was?
1: I was in there in 1996. So I was only 2 or 3 years old at the time, Matt, as you can understand. 1996, wasn't that long ago, was it?
0: Yeah, I think it was 91 or 92 when I saw them.
1: So. Okay. No, that was before my time, I'm sorry.
0: Ah, there you go. I was going to say, could I get your autograph? But yeah, you weren't in the band at the time, so yeah.
1: No, sorry about that. Yeah. DJ was a great lead singer. Mm. Now working with Compassion.
0: Yeah, he is. Yeah, great man of God, DJ. So.
1: He is.
0: Fantastic. All right, well, let's get into this subject that you've written this book about. It's called The Bible According to Gen Z. Tell us how this all came about.
1: It goes back to around 2010, Matt, when I was actually speaking at a conference in Malaysia about engaging youth globally with the Bible. I presented a couple of sessions there with a lady called Naomi Swindon from Scripture Union Victoria. We began a number of conversations with people from different mission organisations around the world who were all wanting to see young people engage more deeply with the Bible. And from that, that was a real catalyst for me. I came back from that experience in Malaysia and began to put together a group of national partners to fund some significant research into Australian youth culture and the Bible. And so we got funding behind us, and Bible Society really supported that and was a key mover and funder of that initiative. So we employed Philip Hughes from Christian Research Australia and his team. And so for 18 months, they did comprehensive research all around Australia, interviewing groups of young people, some Christian young people, but some not Christian, into how they understood the Bible, how they engaged with it, what were the blocks for them engaging with the Bible, and how what was working at engaging and influencing youth culture with the Bible. So that took about 18 months, and then that research was released. And then we began the process for about the next 12 months. I spent a lot of time moving around Australia, bringing together groups of youth influencers, so chaplains, youth pastors, mission organisations, Bible colleges, with the intent of exploring the research within their own local context. So we would unpack some of the issues that were brought out from the research and explore the questions: what's working for you guys in a local context? What are your young people like? How are they getting into the Bible? What's working for you? What's not working for you? And so I ran a number of Bible engagement forums around the country over the course of 12 months, and from that developed a whole bunch of ideas and stories of what is working and how young people are interacting and engaging with the Bible from a diverse group of youth influencers. And so that also comprises part of this book. And then I also, as we're putting the book together over the last 12 months, I asked a bunch of diverse youth leaders across the country to give their thoughts and reflections on their research that Philip had done for us. So I kind of went to these guys and said, what's your reflection of this? What sort of response do you think is needed within Australia to this issue of church young people are not engaging with the Bible? How do you think we should respond? And so there are a whole bunch of responses and reflective comments from key youth people in the book as well. And lastly, I thought, so it's fine to kind of present a book that says we're going to issue young Christian young people, so young people that identify themselves as Christians are not reading the Bible. In fact, the Bible does not influence them at any level. So it's fine to kind of present that as an issue and say, come on, we've got to do something. But you also have to give some ideas and say, here's some ways forward. Here's some things that actually are working. And so we have three case studies that I chose that are in the book as well. Different sorts of approaches that are actually finding success in engaging young people deeply with the Bible. So these three case studies are also in the book. So the book is designed to kind of present the issue, but then to explore, how do we respond to it, and what is working? What is changing the lives of young people as they engage with the Bible?
0: Well, let's just narrow it down a little bit. So, it's called The Bible According to Gen Z. So technically, what age bracket are we looking at when we talk about Gen Z?
1: Yeah, Gen Z are identified as those born between 1995 and 2009. So they're kind of the young people that are in school at the moment through to young adults.
0: Okay, and they're all on Facebook. Some of them are on Twitter. Some of them are on Instagram. Yeah. Is that one thing that people can use to get young people to engage with the Bible through social media?
1: It definitely is. It's interesting that recent research out of America shows that the highest age group of people that are engaging with Facebook is the over 55s. And in fact, Gen Z, or those up to the age of 14 or 15 at the moment, are switching off Facebook in huge numbers. And so Facebook's user profile is really changing at the moment. So Facebook is still the predominant social media platform to engage Gen Z, but it's also far more diverse than that. And certainly Instagram and Flickr and other social media sites like that are huge and are growing in influence and as a platform for connecting with young people. So social media is certainly a really influential and key tool that we have to connecting with young people. But interestingly, with the research we've done and the interviews I've done with young people around the country and around the world, you can't go past face-to-face authentic relationships that are influential and that young people really crave for. And so when we look at kind of the ideal scenario for a young person engaging deeply with the Bible, it is sitting with a group of their peers, unpacking the Bible, asking questions, giving their opinions, arguing, that sense of actually sitting with their peers face-to-face is the ideal environment for a young person to really connect with the Bible.

0: You're listening to History Makers, and today we're speaking to Adrian Blenkinsop from the Bible Society. I was just thinking of, I visited a school last year and spoke to a group of about 15 kids in a secular school, you know, in a public school, and it was a Christian midweek Bible study group. And, you know, I was sharing a couple of Bible stories and a bit of my testimony, and they all got out their smartphones and they all read along in the Bible verses with me. And we had a discussion. You know, I asked them, what do you think this Bible verse means? What do you think this parable means? And they loved interacting and asking some advice about it. And I definitely agree. Face-to-face is definitely the best way. Yeah, I mean, it's the way Jesus did it with the 12 disciples and you know, the other followers that he had, face-to-face discussions. So are you saying that that's the best way that we can communicate to Gen Z?
1: I think the ideal way, and I guess the way forward that within Bible Society that we are trying to engage with, is a mixture of digital, online, but also face-to-face. Mm. So we're kind of developing some resources and some apps at the moment where a youth leader can use these apps and connect through social media during the week with their small group or with their youth group. But that enhances their face-to-face time on a Friday or a Sunday. Mm. So the digital environment serves to enhance and build that face-to-face ongoing relation context. And so I think in an ideal world, you have both and you use both really well. Mm. It's interesting that you talk about the art of storytelling. And I think, again, I remember a couple of years ago, I do a lot of seminars in high schools. I remember retelling the Bible story of Jesus healing Philip, who was cursed with leprosy in the Bible, retelling that story and kind of like I was actually sort of a part of the story and kind of really digging into the bit of the culture and the context of that story. And I told that story, and a number of kids came up to me at the end of the seminar, just walked up and said, "Oh, that's a great story. That's not in the Bible, isn't it? That's not a true story." And saying, "Yeah, it is.
0: Yeah.
1: I'll show you where it is. Yeah, it's a true story." And even as I kind of showed them in the Bible where Jesus actually did it and then kind of talked to them about the significance of healing this man of leprosy, they still struggled to actually believe that it was actually sort of in the Bible that Jesus did that. So the art of good storytelling, again, is really simple but engages young people in really creative and imaginative ways. And I think that's a whole new key that we're discovering and trying to tap into is how do you capture the imagination of young people? How do you engage them at that level with the stories of the Bible, and, you know, with the bigger story of the Bible, rather than kind of giving them a Bible study to fill in the blanks or you know, revise and learn these memory verses from the Bible? How do we actually engage them at a much deeper imaginative and creative level?
0: Well, it's certainly an important message that needs to be passed on to the next generation, and I'm grateful that there's blokes like you out there writing books like this, working with the Bible Society. And of course, if people want to find out more about the book, it's called The Bible According to Gen Z, written by author Adrian Blenkinsop. Mate, I reckon you're a history maker. God bless you. Thanks for your time.
1: Mate, good to speak with you, Matt. Thank you very much.
0: Thanks for joining us on History Makers. 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

0: Gary Chapman is the creator of the Five Love Languages. He has spent decades helping people restore their marriages. His advice for couples who are struggling?
1: There's always hope for a marriage when just one person is willing to be God's instrument in a meaningful way.
0: Billy Graham also recognized the connection between the health of a husband and wife's marriage and their relationship with Jesus Christ.
2: 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Now, you say, how do you put Christ first? You do it by surrender and trust and faith.
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You know, the song, more than anything, has a pretty simple story. It was just that I was asking myself the question, do I want Jesus more than anything? Do I want him more than I want, what, the success in the music industry? Do I want him more than I want accolades from people? Do I want him more than I want my plans on this side of eternity come to happen, you know? Do I want Jesus more than anything this world could ever offer? And I think about how someday I will stand in his presence and I will look in his eyes and I will see he is all I ever wanted. He's all you and I have ever longed for. Maybe we didn't know it. And we'll look back on this world and this life and we'll say, Jesus, why did I ever let anything else be more important than you? But I don't want to wait till just someday. I want to mean it now. I want to be like Peter in John 21:17, where he says, after being asked three times by Jesus, do you love me, Peter? Peter says, Lord, you know all things. You know that I love you. I want to be able to say to Jesus, you know all things. You know that I want you more than anything.

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1: The opening of Genesis is glorious. A dark, formless earth is transformed when light appears. The echo of the creation triumph is found in John 1, where the author masterfully unveils Jesus as the true light. It is the light of Jesus that transforms the void and formless places in our hearts. Creation proclaims his story. This true light appeared before the governance of sun, moon, or stars. This true light preceded life itself. In fact, all life has its existence in this light. Nothing was made that was not created through his substance. Light is a tangible substance that enlightens, reveals, heals, and exposes. Jesus makes a profound declaration that he is the light of the world, and if we follow him, we will not walk in darkness. We will have the light of life. His light separates us from the darkness, calling us to see our God-ordained purpose.
0: Bite-sized with KTM.
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2: We were downstairs together, and we were both going to work, and he came to me to say goodbye, you know, to kiss, and he put his hand up to my cheek and said, "Mum, you've got too much rouge on, too much blush on, you don't need it." So I looked up to him, and I said, "Oh, Johnny, what would I ever do without you?" And he said to me, "Oh, Mum, you'd manage." And, you know, I think that was probably the last words he spoke to me, which was incredible, wasn't it? Yeah.
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4: Lois Thompson is a pastor, social worker, and author of the book Hope in Cancer, Death, and Grief. And unfortunately, she has had more than her fair share of all three of these. But through it all, she's experienced the unmistakable presence of God and hope in her journey. Lois Thompson, welcome to the program.
2: Thank you.
4: Glad to have you with us. And before we talk about your experience with cancer, death, and grief, let's go back and find out a little bit about you. What is your background? And please share with us that remarkable story about how you met your husband.
2: Yes. I guess really for me, my story starts when we met. I was very blessed to meet my soulmate. So 3 years after we were married, we were driving along and we had a little gorgeous daughter in the back seat, and the topic of suicide came up. And Pat said to me, "You know, when people are going to commit suicide, I really don't think that they tell people that that's what they're going to do. But," he said, "I believe that they can actually reach out for help at that time." And he said that was the case for me. He said, "I was going to throw myself in front of a truck, and I looked up the road and I saw the telephone box." That was in the 1970s.
4: Back when there were telephone boxes?
2: Yeah, not many red boxes anymore. But Lifeline had not long been in Townsville. Townsville is a country city in Queensland. And they'd been advertising that if you needed help, you know, to call that number. And so he started to share with me what he had said to the counsellor. And he said there was nothing about suicide in it. And he was telling me that, you know, he came from Wales and he landed in Perth, and then he had a number of jobs, and he told me the story, how he got to Townsville. And halfway through I said to him, "And you said this, and you said this." And he looked at me, and we realised 3 years after we were married that I was the telephone counsellor in Lifeline the night that he reached out.
4: Wow.
2: Yeah, just amazing, just amazing.
4: So you were volunteering there?
2: Yes, I was a volunteer. I had graduated as a social worker and actually had a position in the community health centre up there. But because a lot of welfare programs were just sort of basically starting, I was a volunteer at Lifeline, a volunteer at the women's shelter in Townsville. Yeah.
4: And you remembered that conversation?
2: Oh, well, as I said to my dear husband at the time, he said, "How can you remember that?" And I said, "Oh, your phone call was very memorable."
4: Oh, wow.
2: He was an alcoholic, and you know, alcoholics have very interesting stories, and I remembered what he said, and told me his life story basically on the phone, and then said he was living in the hotel and had no money left after his first pay, the first night of his pay. Because he, you know, shouted everybody in the pub and drank it. And, so for me as a Lifeline counsellor, it was pretty easy to sort of see, and a social worker, to actually get to the bottom of his problem. And I actually said to him,

0: soulmates, and just amazing. Amazing. It's wonderful.
1: Yeah, that's amazing. And he eventually becomes a pastor. So can you briefly kind of share his journey? He goes from alcoholism to being suicidal to becoming a pastor.
0: Yes, yes, absolutely.
1: And I think he says that you saved his life.
0: Yes, yes. He, it was a connect, like it stopped him from suiciding. And, and you know, and I think that's so important to for people who are contemplating suicide. You know, we had the most wonderful life after that point. I think we met about 18 months through community health after that Lifeline call. Mm-hmm. And so we met, and we had a great life together. We had five children, and just so blessed, and we just felt so blessed that we had found our soulmate.
1: Well, I think at that point you knew you were supposed to be together. God put you together.
0: Yes, yes, that's right. Yep, yep. And one of the community nurses, she said, you know, she was going to take him to her church. And I thought, oh, no, I won't be outdone. I'll take him to my church. And on the way home, he said, you know, I think if you put an O in God and do good, then that's a good way to live. Mm-hmm. And I said to him, well, that would be good if Jesus hadn't come. But Jesus came as our Savior to save us from sin, and basically gave him the gospel story. And that night, he went home and accepted Jesus into his life.
1: Oh, my goodness.
0: Yeah.
1: Well, this story just gets better and better. Yeah. So you were instrumental in leading him to the Lord as well.
0: Yeah, that's right. What a blessing, hey?
1: Wow. Fantastic. Yeah. And then, as you said, years later, you found out that you had met, so to speak, through that Lifeline conversation.
0: Yeah, yeah, yeah. Yeah, that's right. Yeah, pretty amazing. But I suppose Townsville's not a huge city as such, so you know,
1: okay.
0: We were bound to.
1: And what were the odds?
0: We did meet, praise God, yeah. And then our journey as a couple with the Lord started, and so he was totally sold out for God and wanted to serve him. So
1: and became a pastor.
0: Yeah, yeah.
1: So, oh, that's fantastic.
0: Yeah, so went out. Yeah, so I think it was 4 years after we were married that he went into the ministry. Yeah,
1: wow.
0: And he actually found it easier to be in the ministry than me.
1: Is that right? Yeah, because you're a pastor as well. You're both pastors, or were?
0: Well, yeah, yeah. Well, I was a pastor's wife before I became a pastor.
1: Oh, okay. So your book is about cancer, death, and grief. We haven't talked about any of that yet, but unfortunately there is more of that in your story. Let's fast forward several years later. You have many children, you said, and one is a son named John?
0: Yes, my eldest son, John, he was killed in a car accident just 5 minutes around the road from our house. Yeah. So that was the beginning of a really tough few years for us as a family.
1: Yeah.
0: Yeah.
1: So tell us about that day, your last conversation with him.
0: Oh, yeah. I think that God will often prepare people for loved ones passing away. And certainly I have a chapter in the book of the things that happened. That there's more than one story, really, about John and I and the just the lead up to his death. But the morning that he actually died was a precious time that I've been able to keep in my heart. I believe it was from God to comfort me. And we were downstairs together and we were both going to work. And he came to me to say goodbye, you know, to kiss. And he put his hand up to my cheek and said, "Bum, you've got too much rouge on, too much blush on. You don't need it." So I looked up to him and I said, "Oh, Johnny, what would I ever do without you?" And he said to me, "Oh, Mum, you'd manage." And, you know, I think that was probably the last words he spoke to me, which was incredible, wasn't it? Yeah. So I'm sorry, I get a bit emotional when I remember that, yeah.
1: Yeah, because at the time you think, oh, well, that's just a little exchange between a mother and a son.
0: Yep.
1: You know, not going to think anything of it. But then now looking back, and that was the last conversation you had.
0: Yes, yes. And I think when you're in grief, you certainly look back at what you've said and what mm-hmm. you've done and, you know, your relationship with the person before they passed away. And I was certainly very blessed that I had some good moments, and that was incredible from the Lord to comfort me during that time. Mm-hmm. So, yeah, I think the Lord does give some comfort to those that are going to mourn before the death, and mm-hmm. certainly the Lord does comfort after the death.
1: Okay, and then some time passed.

0: says, and your beloved husband, who we were talking about before, unfortunately, he's diagnosed with bowel cancer.
1: Yeah. He was diagnosed with bowel cancer in 2009, but before he was diagnosed with cancer, I was diagnosed with breast cancer in 2006, and my daughter was diagnosed with bowel cancer in 2008.
0: Oh, wow.
1: Yeah, so when Pat actually was diagnosed with cancer in 2009, it was like, but I've had cancer. Penny's had cancer. How can he have cancer?
0: Yeah, I mean, that's a lot of cancer in one family.
1: It sure, yeah, absolutely, definitely. It was a shock, and it's always a shock. When you're diagnosed with cancer, it's a shock. It's tough. I don't think there's any way of getting around that. I think cancer just brings out fear, and it's related to fear.
0: Mm-hmm.
1: And you never really think it's going to happen to you. And I guess that's one of the reasons I wrote my book, because I thought, I don't want to waste all this tragedy in my life. God's been so good through it all to me, that, you know, the word says that that we go through suffering to help others who are going mm-hmm. through that same suffering. And we live in a world of suffering, grief and death and sadness. That's the reality of this world. Our hope is to go to eternity, where in heaven we're not going to have any more tears, but we're in the fallen world, mm-hmm. and so we have these problems to overcome.
0: Now, when you go through these tragedies and unfortunate circumstances, you have a choice. You can kind of go internal and just grieve, or you can look at it like you're looking at it, as this is an opportunity to help others. I mean, is that kind of the choice you have at the time?
1: At the time, you know, at the time, I certainly never dreamed that I'd be writing a book about it. It's just a matter of surviving, really. But surviving with Jesus is the best way to survive. I can't imagine how people do it without the Lord. My mm-hmm. GP reassured me that they do. But I'm just so grateful, and my family's grateful that we did know Jesus, and we do know Jesus at those times. And the Lord was just so present in our situation. He gave us some, you know, verses out of the Bible, the love of Christians, the prayers of Christians. We were just held up, really. When you feel like, you know, the poem about the footprints, where, you know, there's two footprints, and then there's lot of footprints, and then Jesus says, well, that's the time that I carried you. So at the time of all of that, you know, death of my son and the diagnosis of my daughter having bowel cancer at the age of 28 and being pregnant, and then, and then Pat passing away, and then I had a recurrence of the breast cancer on my chest wall last year. So it's just a matter of really of hanging on to Jesus, going through that tunnel, going through that valley, because there is light at the end of the tunnel mm-hmm. and there is hope. And as I say, at the time, writing a book to help others and even thinking about helping others, Justin wasn't in the equation, because others were helping us. That's the reality of it. Other people were helping us. So when you're going through, it's wonderful to have the body of Christ around and to just carry you and pick you up and, you know, be directed by the Lord in doing that. Yeah.
0: Our guest today is Lois Thompson. She's a pastor, social worker, and author of the book Hope in Cancer, Death, and Grief. We'll have more of this conversation when we return right here on Real Faith.
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0: Welcome back. We're talking to Lois Thompson. She's a pastor, social worker, and author of the book Hope in Cancer, Death, and Grief. And before the break, we were talking about the unfortunate occurrences in her life. There was the death of her son who died in a car accident. So that was instant. That was like within 5 minutes of her seeing him. And then also her husband unfortunately passed away, but that was after like a 2-year battle with bowel cancer. Is that right, Lois?
1: Yes, that's right. Yep.
0: Now, grieving-wise, is it different going through those two different experiences?
1: Oh, yes, I think so. My husband, we realized about a year before he passed away that the battle for healing in the natural was not going to be won, mm-hmm. and that his cancer was going to be the cause of his death. So we had time to actually talk and say a number of goodbyes. And he also had a heart problem, and I always thought, and I think he always thought, that the cause of his death would be a heart attack. But the wonderful medical marvels of today's society is, you know, the stents and mm-hmm. the bypass surgery. So just before they, actually when he was in hospital having his last stent, that's when they found the cancer. But they had actually made his heart really strong. And when he was suffering, it's very hard for the loved ones to see their loved one suffer. And one day I just sort of thought, oh, this suffering's too much that he's going through. And I said to him, love, wouldn't you have rather just died of a heart attack and not gone through all the suffering? And I was really surprised at his answer. I thought he was going to say yes, because that's what I was thinking. Mm-hmm. But he said no. He said, I really appreciate time to prepare, time to say goodbye and time to prepare to be with the Lord. So, so we had people coming to visit him and saying their goodbyes and him saying his goodbyes. Mm-hmm. So there was a preparation, and certainly I think with cancer or another terminal illness, you do a lot of grieving along the way. And towards the end, almost it's a relief in a way that the suffering is over when you see your loved one suffering. Whereas with John, the shock is just unbelievable.
0: Oh, yeah, 19 years old in the prime of his life.
1: Oh, yeah, absolutely crazy. To have the police, you know, knock on your door at 2 o'clock in the morning and say that your son's had a car accident is just horrific. And his accident was 5 minutes from home, just around the corner. You know how they say people are driving home and they often, you know, the accident often happens close to home. So, so the shock is just crazy. You just, you at first you find it, you know, you can't believe it. And then it's just so traumatic. I think it's just so traumatic. And it was traumatic for the whole family, for all my children. I regret that I have is that I was so consumed with grief. I was in such a heartbroken state, really, literally. I felt my heart tear at that point. And I was so broken that I don't feel that I was able to actually help my children. And that's a regret. And I say that in the book, that it's a regret. But you're thrown into such a turmoil in your life with sudden death. So the grieving is quite different, I think. I think sudden death is certainly more traumatic.
0: Oh, yeah.
1: Yeah, and there's regret too. I think there's regret on people's journey of grief when it's sudden. So I was blessed that that I had a positive experience with John.
0: You mean your last conversation with him?
1: Yeah, absolutely. And there are other things that happened as well that virtually, like in hindsight, I felt that the Lord had prepared me. But for my children, they didn't have those experiences. And so they experienced a different type of grief. Regret and guilt is a significant factor in grief, and it's a normal process of grief. And a lot of people actually sort of they're hard on themselves if they have grief and anger and those sort of things. But that all comes with a sudden death, I believe.
0: Now, you said that you regretted not helping your children, which I mean, it's very understandable. You were grieving yourself, but hindsight is 20/20. If you had to do it over again, what advice would you give people who maybe find themselves, unfortunately, in that situation?
1: Yes, absolutely. I believe the best way to help somebody who is grieving is to listen to them. Just spend time with them. Mm-hmm. Hear what they're thinking and feeling and their emotions. Let them talk. Just spend time with them. And certainly I think that would be a helpful piece of advice for people who, as a family, you know, the loss is great. And I think I'm in my situation. I was so consumed with my grief that all I could think about was me.
0: Very human. I mean, everybody can relate to that.
1: Yeah, absolutely, for sure. As you say, hindsight is a wonderful thing.
0: But if you can, in the ideal world, with the Lord's strength, maybe if you had time to chat and listen to what your children were going through?
1: Yeah.
0: Is that what you're saying?
1: Yes, absolutely. Absolutely. I'd spend more time with each one of them individually, after the death, yeah.
0: Yeah, I just such a difficult thing to go through. But that's not the end of the story. Then, also in your life, your daughter was diagnosed with cancer at 28 years of age.
1: Yeah.
0: Tell us about her journey.
1: Yeah, well, that was a big shock. She was 24 weeks pregnant, and she'd been unwell, and they all thought it was morning sickness. My husband and I, we'd been away from home, and I came home, and when I saw her, I was absolutely horrified. I thought, we're dealing more than morning sickness here. She had that sickly grey look of a cancer patient with weight loss. You know, she was supposed to be blooming in a pregnancy, but she looked really terrible. And, so the night that I came home and saw her, I said to her husband, you just got to take her to the hospital. And, that's what happened. And on that occasion, they actually admitted her. They'd been to the hospital a couple of times before because she was so sick. But this time they admitted her, and then she was diagnosed with bowel cancer a week later. So she was 24 weeks pregnant and 28 years of age. But the hospital was absolutely amazing and wonderful.
0: If I understand this correctly, if it wasn't for the fact that she was pregnant, she would have not been diagnosed. Is that right?
1: Yeah, absolutely. The doctors, they said that they believed that if she wasn't pregnant, that the bowel cancer would have gone undetected until it was sort of quite advanced and in her lymph system. And if that had been the case, that her prognosis would have been quite poor. So they certainly considered that her daughter, who is now 9, saved her life.
0: Wow.
1: Yeah.
0: Wow.
1: Yeah.
0: And how is she doing today?
1: She's doing well, thank you.
0: Oh,
1: yes.
0: Great.
1: Yes. Yeah.
0: Now, we haven't even talked about your own battle with breast cancer.
1: Yep.
0: We're quickly running out of time, but obviously we want to talk about your journey as well.
1: Oh, okay. Right. So I was diagnosed with breast cancer in 2006, and it was quite advanced, and so I had the mastectomy and the chemotherapy and the radiation. But one of my big thoughts when I was diagnosed was, oh, my goodness, I wish I had have taken that insurance policy, because 2 years before, I actually had it in the mail that I would get $30,000 if I was ever diagnosed with cancer. And at the time, the premium seemed to be really reasonable, and I showed it to my husband. We looked at it, and I said, oh, I'm not going to get cancer, and threw it away. And so when I got diagnosed with cancer, I'm thinking, oh, darn, I wish I had taken that insurance policy. And I can assure you, I actually thought that more than once.
0: But we never think it's going to happen to us.
1: That's exactly right. That's exactly right, Eric. Absolutely. It's 1 in 8 in Australia that by the age of 85 will be diagnosed with breast cancer. So that's quite a high percentage, really, but for some reason it's not going to happen to us. It's going to happen to somebody else. Yeah. But again, the medical teams have been amazing, and I have met some amazing people along the way. And there's lots of silver linings to cancer.
0: Yeah. Well, let's talk about that. The name of your book is called Hope in Cancer, Death, and Grief. We've heard a lot about the cancer, death, and grief. Let's end with the hope part of your story. What was giving you hope and giving you strength to get through all of these ups and downs that we've been talking about?
1: Oh, well, praise God. The God of the Bible is the God of hope. And Jesus and the Holy Spirit and Father God have been so incredibly powerful throughout the whole thing. And that's one of the reasons I wrote the book. There's so many accounts of God being in the midst, speaking to us through his word, giving us a word in season in the church situation. God was just so real. And the thing is with faith, I think you take that step and you're not sure when you first take the step. It's a seed of mustard. But then you put your hope in God. And then as you put your hope in Him, He will do something. He will give you a scripture or He'll bring somebody across your path. He will just intervene in that situation so that you have no doubt that God is real. So your hope actually goes to faith. And, you know, we have so much. Well, we have hope. We have hope for eternal life. We have hope in life. We have hope that we get through the dark tunnel and the valley of the shadow of death. Jesus is with us. And all those scriptures that says that He's our refuge, He's our strength, He's our fortress, He's our peace, He's our comforter, they are all just so real to me because He has proved Himself. So Jesus is the answer.
0: Wow. Lois Thompson, thank you so much for sharing your story and your hope with us today.
1: Thank you.
0: Once again, the name of her book is called Hope in Cancer, Death, and Grief.
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Your presence is my greatest weapon. The truth is, most of us are in some sort of fight. The fight for our health, the fight for our marriage, a fight for our kids who are far from God, a fight against addiction, a fight against loneliness, and the list goes on and on.

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I was tucking my daughter in for bed one night, and she looked at me and said, "Dad, when I look at you, I see God," which I thought was a cheap shot because of my beard. But being a parent, I think God has spoken to me in two profound ways, and that is through my kids and through being a parent. And what I mean is this: when my kids get hurt, they run to my wife and I. They don't stop, they don't hesitate, they just run. That's a profound revelation of what it means to have a heart open to God and to be able to run to Him when we're hurting. The other thing is in the ongoing revelation as a parent that when I see my own child suffering, I run to them. I don't wait for them to run to me. And I think in that way, God's speaking profoundly to parents saying, "This is my heart for you as a child." So even as I sing a song called "Run to the Father," I'm really in some ways singing about the fact that God's already run to me, and He'll never get tired of me needing Him.

0: Why are we unique? This is Ken Ham, the CEO of the ministry behind the Answers Bible Curriculum for Homeschool. All this week, we've been looking at a biblical view of technology, and technology is becoming quite amazing. Artificial intelligence is seemingly the way of the future. It can do so many things faster and better than a human. Now, does this mean humans are becoming insignificant or that we aren't unique? Not at all. You see, it's not our intellect or our problem-solving abilities that set us apart from the rest of God's creation. We've been made in the image of God. That's what gives us value. We're unique because we bear the image of the Creator. And we are of such value that God sent His Son to die for us.
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0: Greg Steer has dedicated his life to empowering teenagers to share the gospel of Jesus Christ. But when it comes to sharing God's love, he has a message he'd like to share with Christians of all ages.
1: Don't look at this as your pastor's job. God has placed you in a family, in a neighborhood, at a job, in a circle of friends, as a missionary. And God has empowered you with His Holy Spirit to be able to do that.
0: And that, says Billy Graham, is how God has intended for people to come to know Jesus. Hearing about Him from other people.
2: I'm convinced that the greatest act of love we can ever perform for another person is to tell them that God's love for them in Jesus Christ. Evangelism is an act of compassion as it was for Jesus. I want to tell others about Christ because of what He's done for me.
0: Learn more about sharing your faith with others by visiting findpeacewithgod.net. That's findpeacewithgod.net. We're the Billy Graham Evangelistic Association.

0: Joshua shares what taking drugs did for his life.
1: Tore it apart bit by bit. Like, the drugs are smart. I thought I was smarter, and I can deal with losing this bit of money or losing that, or not paying rent this week or not eating this week. And slowly, bit by bit, the drugs are smarter, and they take, it took everything, from me. And it's not like, not even possessions. Like, if you look deeper into that, it took emotions. I turned into this rageful, revengeful, not caring. Like, I was selling drugs to anyone and everyone and forcing them into my friends, because if they weren't taking drugs, I wasn't selling drugs. And if I wasn't selling drugs, I wasn't having money to be able to buy drugs.
0: What I see today is a guy who's got a fantastic job. Mm. You're getting married, right?
1: Yeah.
0: What has changed? Why has that happened?
1: I just found Jesus, man.
0: Really?
1: Yeah.
0: If you need help beating an addiction, call the Salvos on 13 Salvos.
2: What about you, Cassie? What do you like about 105.1?
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6: The walled city was like heaven with the pearly gates. And the angels were above that, and they were dancing, and they were glittering gold. And then it was shift and morph to the mountains. 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
7: That's Pam Farrell sharing a bit of her incredible out-of-this-world experience on Focus on the Family with Jim Daly. She joins us along with John Burke. I'm John Fuller, and thank you for joining us.
8: John, I'm really excited about the program we're about to record, and I think people are going to enjoy it. John Burke has been here a few times with such breathtaking accounts of people who have had near-death experiences. And really a phenomenal way to approach those things, to categorize them. We'll hear more from him in a moment. But I've just always been taken by that. His wonderful book, Imagine Heaven, made a big difference in Gene and I's life. Mm-hmm. I mean, we just were captivated by it. And we also learned one of our popular guests and good friend, Pam Farrell, had an experience herself. And we know that we had to bring John and Pam together and kind of dialogue about that experience and get mm-hmm. John's expertise on what happened. I'm so excited to dig into this story. And it's just, again, one example of thousands, literally hundreds of thousands of examples of where people have touched that perimeter of heaven mm-hmm. and been able to come back and then explain it. This is so good.
7: Yeah, we live in a world where we think this is it, and the truth is, there's a whole lot more beyond this. And John Burke, just by way of background, John founded Gateway Church in Austin, Texas, and you mentioned his book, Imagine Heaven, that sold over a million copies and continues to be a bestseller. Pam Farrell is a speaker and author, and as you said, she's been here a number of times as well. She and Bill, her husband, typically speak to relational issues and concerns and well-being, but she's captured her story in a book called Glimpse of God's Glory, One Woman's Near-Death Experience.
8: John, Pam, welcome back to Focus. It's always good to see you.
6: Thank you. Such an honor and privilege to be with you all.
9: Yeah, great to be back.
8: Yeah, it's fun. Let me ask this of you, John, first, before we start to unpack, Pam, your story. You've written Imagine Heaven, Imagine the God of Heaven, which is the follow-up, an additional excellent resource. Mm-hmm. But just lay the Christian perspective on what we call near-death experience. So just give us that quick tutorial on it and what you've experienced.
9: Yeah, so I think they are testimonies from God of the reality of heaven and hell and God's reality, the triune God of the Bible. And that's what I'm trying to show in my writing. And Imagine Heaven, I'm showing how when you look at the millions of people And it's millions who have had
8: not hundreds of thousands,
9: no.
8: But millions.
9: 2019 study reported by the European Academy of Neurology across 35 countries found that 5% of the population of all those countries has had a near-death experience when they were near clinical death.
8: Well, I think what I've appreciated when we've talked in times past is just for the Christian, and I would say for the viewer and listener right now, just leave your mind open for a little while and just say, Lord, show me. Let me hear this conversation. And I think that's what we have. We line up on one side saying, even to the extreme that this is somehow demonic, or the other side, which is where you've written, this is a insight. We're looking into something that we don't know.
9: Well, and it's important to realize that what people report is not necessarily the same as how they interpret what they report.
8: Which and is your distinction.
9: That's very critical. That's why it took me 35 years of researching thousands of them to understand all these things. That someone, so in Imagine Heaven, I trace like 40 commonalities of these experiences that people report,
8: right,
9: and showing how they all align with the expectation of the afterlife in Scripture. And what you have to understand is someone may just have a few of those. You know, they leave their body, they feel all these new senses, not five senses, but more like 50 senses. Maybe they meet people deceased on the other side, and then they come back. Well, whether you're an atheist or a believer in Jesus or a Buddhist or a Muslim, you can interpret that a million different ways. But if you put all the commonalities together, it's this beautiful picture of the reality of the life to come. And as many say, it is more real than this life. Mm-hmm. They feel more alive than they've ever felt. And the presence of Jesus is the highlight of it all. The highlight of
8: that. In addition to that, you have said in the past that those consistencies do point to scriptural

0: speak for creatives in Texas. And on the way to Texas, somehow I thought I hurt my shoulder and I was in excruciating pain. And so when I landed, my sweet mentee, she's like helping me drag all my things to the car. And she's like, do you need to go to the doctor? And I'm like, no, no, I'll just gut it out. I just need some, you know, pain over the counter stuff. So I called Bill. And I said, okay, pick me up as close to the gate as you can.
1: Bill's your husband.
0: Yes, yeah. My husband, Bill. And he caught me. I was like crying as I stepped out of. He's like, you need to get to the doctor. I'm like, let me just go to sleep tonight. And tomorrow morning, first thing, 5:30 a.m., we went to the neighborhood urgent care. And that physician gave me stronger painkillers. And then he happened to take like an x-ray. And he called back and he's like, you broke your rib. That's why you're in so much pain. Mm. And then because I had broken my rib and I was in so much pain, my sugar elevated like crazy. And all the over-the-counter meds plus the new med that he had given me totally shut down my digestive system. And so I became toxic. And so on Sunday that year, it was just 2 years ago, it was hot. But I had 5 blankets on me. I couldn't get warm. Huh. And I stood up and I was dizzy and I grabbed the...
1: He's always been the God of all nations.
0: Amen.
1: Mm-hmm. Yeah, John, in that respect, this feeling, you know, so many people that don't believe in Jesus have sometimes really, you know, a bad perception or perspective about the church. And I was treated bad by Christians once. Speak specifically to them that God loves them. God loves you. And cares about you. And we know that as Christians. Sometimes we don't demonstrate it to those non-believers attitudinally.
2: Yeah.
1: But just touch on that aspect of it, that as you've talked to these people, the love of God is something we cannot comprehend.
2: Yeah, and I mean, Pam could tell you firsthand, I'm sure. But what they commonly say is just what she said. There aren't enough adjectives.
0: Synonyms.
2: Right. There just aren't. I've had people tell me, imagine standing in the ocean and the best human love is like waves gently lapping against your knees. And then here comes God's love. And it's a tsunami that just washes away all fear, all concern, all worry. And another thing that many near-death experiences...
0: gives you all peace.
2: Yeah. Mm-hmm. And a peace that's not even like our peace, right?
0: It's beyond comprehension. Mm-hmm.
2: One of the things that I was kind of shocked of how many near-death experiencers told me is that in Jesus' presence, they said, you know, I know it wasn't true, but I felt like I was the only, like his only child, like mm-hmm. the only one he loved.
0: Wow. Yeah.
1: I love it. I think you're getting the feeling here in the intellectual observation of what these people have gone through.
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0: It's easy to imagine that miracles don't happen anymore these days. But God is a miracle-working God. He was 2,000 years ago, and He still is today. Nothing's changed, and I, for one, still believe in miracles. Bernie Diamond, and welcome to the program today as we kick off a new series of messages called, Oh God, I Need a Miracle, Please. Have you ever needed a miracle in your life? Have you ever wondered even what a miracle looks like? Well, I decided to go to Wikipedia, the internet-based encyclopedia, to find about what it says about miracles. Well, here's the definition it came up with. A miracle is an event believed to be caused by the interposition of divine intervention by a supernatural being in the universe by which the ordinary operation of nature is overruled, suspended, or modified. Whew, a bit dry and clinical, isn't it? But it's pretty much bang on the money, except I happen to believe not in the divine intervention of a supernatural being in the universe. I happen to believe that the only God that performs miracles, real miracles, the sort that speak of His love for us, is the same God who sent His Son, Jesus Christ, to die for you and for me on that cross. Now, that was a miracle, not just the dying bit, as if that weren't enough, but the being raised from the dead bit. That is one major miracle. Now, it's easy to believe in miracles until we desperately need one for ourselves, until someone we love has cancer, until we're the ones in the jobless queue, until it's our marriage that's in trouble. Then, all of a sudden, it becomes incredibly hard to believe in miracles. Miracles are a difficult subject for us to talk about because I know that there's someone listening today who believed that God would do a miracle for their loved one who was dying, and they died anyway. And there's someone who believed in a miracle when they lost their job and couldn't afford to pay for their mortgage, and they lost their house anyway. And there's someone today who believed, well, you get the picture. God doesn't always do miracles when we want Him to. Why? Because He's God, and He gets to choose. See, the statistics are that we live in a world where the last time I checked, out of every 100 people, any 100 you'd care to choose, out of every 100 people, exactly 100 will die at some point. The body gets old, it wears out, and it gives up. Either that, or Jesus will return first. It's just the way things are. I watched my dad die over 10 years ago. He was only 74. A good friend of mine in Africa, his brother was killed by rebel fighters and his father was injured in the fighting and died because of a lack of medical care. Now this friend is a humble, powerful man of God. He believed for miracles. We live in a world that's rejected God. And the result of that is that people suffer and people die. Look around. There are billions suffering in the world today. People who believe in Jesus and people who don't. Jesus suffered. Jesus asked for the suffering to be taken away, but it wasn't. But still I believe in miracles. Sometimes God steps in for no reason that's particularly apparent to us and performs a miracle. The first time I prayed for someone to be healed was a woman at church. She had some bad knees. They were painful. I prayed. Now, I didn't really expect her to be healed. I kind of avoided her after that. Months later, she told me that she had been healed. I was shocked. Back then, I thought it had something to do with me. And that's the mistake that's so easy to make. If I'm really, really, really, really good, God will give me a miracle. If I believe until I bust, if I clean up my act, if I do this or do that or say this or pray that, then I'll get the miracle I've been hoping for. See, that completely and utterly misses the point. Let me read you something, a letter that the Apostle Paul wrote. This comes from Galatians chapter 3, beginning at verse 1. He writes, "You foolish Galatians, who's bewitched you? It was before your eyes that Jesus Christ was publicly exhibited and crucified. The only thing I want to learn from you is this. Did you receive the Spirit by doing the works of the law or by believing what you heard? Are you so foolish? Having started with the spirit, are you now ending with the flesh? Did you experience so much for nothing if it really was for nothing? Well then, does God supply you with the spirit and work miracles among you by your doing the works of the law or by your believing in what you heard? It's pretty simple, isn't it? If we think we can get miracles by working our way into God's favour, by playing the game, ticking the boxes, getting it all right, Paul's saying, you foolish Galatians, did you see miracles happen because you did the right thing or because you believed in what you'd heard? See, doing the right thing, ticking the boxes, doesn't deliver miracles. Now, God's not a sugar daddy. He's not a slot machine. It's not, you don't put the coin in, pull the handle and watch the dial spin and see the cash fall out to the bottom. It's not how it works. It's not some formula that we apply and, hey presto, out pops the rabbit from the hat. If there was, then God would be reduced to a performing poodle who does tricks on our command. It's not it at all. Somewhere deep inside, God has a plan. And sometimes that plan includes miracles. Sometimes it doesn't. But the thing that causes God to perform a miracle is not what we do, but what we believe. Faith, the faith to believe, come what may. Irrespective of the outcome, I'm going to honour God and I'm going to obey him and I'm going to love him and I'm going to bow my life down to him and I am going to believe in Jesus for a miracle. Just believe. Call me crazy, call me simple, call me whatever you like. I just believe. Like the three men, Shadrach, Meshach and Abednego. They refused to bow down and worship an idol that King Nebuchadnezzar wanted them to worship. He threatened to throw them into a furnace and this is what they said. Shadrach, Meshach and Abednego answered the king, O Nebuchadnezzar, we have no need to present a defense to you in this matter. If our God whom we serve is able to deliver us from the furnace of blazing fire and out of your hand, O king, let him deliver us. But if not, be it known to you, O king, that we will not serve your gods and we will not worship the golden statue that you have set up. And they were thrown into the furnace and God did deliver them. But even if he hadn't, they still weren't going to bow down to any other god. Sometimes I've believed mightily for a miracle and God hasn't done it. And I remember on a few occasions how painful and distressing that was. Like having my heart torn out. But God had something different planned. Other times, just recently in fact, I've underbelieved in God. I've had low expectations and God has done such mighty miracles, opened doors for the gospel that for years have been tightly shut to me, moved the hearts of people that I've never even met to grant me favour. And I've stood back in awe of what he's done. Why? I don't know. I'm like you. I'm just some little guy. I believe in Jesus. I worship him. I do my best every day to honour him. I fall flat in my face some days. And every now and then, he does something amazing. And you know what I've noticed? It's invariably for his glory, not mine. His name is lifted up, and yep, it helps me sometimes, but that's a side benefit, really. Do I believe in miracles? Absolutely. Do they always work out like I've planned? Not on your Nelly. It's just the way it is. Countless people's lives are being touched and transformed each week through these messages right around the globe because God's Word is alive and active. 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Incredible! 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I'm Bernie Diamond, and I'll catch you again same time tomorrow with a different perspective.
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1: In this bulletin, the Prime Minister evasive over fundraising dinner and a man on the run after an attack in Berlin. With more, I'm Tracy Weir. The Prime Minister has sidestepped questions over an expensive fundraising dinner he attended in Sydney. Anthony Albanese last week dined at the Point Piper mansion of controversial businessman Felix Lee. Mr Lee's father, Philip, has been investigated by the ATO over secretly moving large sums of money from China into Australian bank accounts. Mr Albanese has told the ABC he's unaware of the accusations.
2: I attend lots of dinners in lots of places and I don't talk about private dinners. I've held a number this week here in Adelaide as well.
1: Other prominent figures were reportedly there, including Commonwealth Bank CEO Matt Comyn and former Victorian Premier Daniel Andrews. Victorian Premier Jacinta Allen's leadership is on the line after Labor figures reportedly met last night to discuss a leadership spill this week. The Australian Financial Review is reporting several meetings also took place on the sidelines of the Labor conference in Adelaide to discuss a leadership spill and were finessing the details on how that might play out over the next few days. A man has died and another man has been taken to hospital after their boat capsized in Sydney's east. Jamel Wells has the latest.
3: Emergency services were called to Bear Island near La Perouse after reports of a boat capsizing. Water police say two men were fishing without life jackets when a wave tipped their boat over. A 74-year-old man who was rescued is in a stable condition. Another man airlifted from the water died a short time later.
1: Jamel Wells. A manhunt continues for a driver who ploughed into crowds at a Pride event in Berlin. One woman was killed and 29 injured. The German Interior Minister gave this update a short time ago.
4: Everything we are seeing here suggests that we're dealing with an Islamist terrorist attack. We are dealing with a suspected perpetrator who has a history of committing a high number of criminal offences, of radicalisation, and of involvement in the Islamist scene. The suspect is a German citizen. He is of Lebanese origin.
1: The man drove into the crowd before attacking several people. Around 120 Christians in Vietnam's Central Highlands have faced enforcement action this year. They've been investigated over their alleged links with groups that press for self-determination for religious and ethnic minorities, chiefly the Montagnard community. According to persecution watchdog Christian Solidarity Worldwide, the communist Hanoi government has always viewed these minorities as a threat to national security and unity. A Russian Christian couple faced deportation from Turkey after being caught with a Bible in Istanbul's historic landmark, Hagia Sophia. The World Heritage-listed site is a mosque and museum after being built as a Christian cathedral 1,500 years ago. The Russians were arrested for taking a Bible into the museum section, but it's unclear whether they were preaching. To sport, and at the Commonwealth Games, Australian gymnast Jessie Moore has won the nation's first men's individual all-round medal in 16 years, Moore claiming bronze at the Glasgow International Arena. Fellow Australian Rita Malik finished in sixth. The Aussie women and the men's wheelchair team have scored comfortable wins in the 3x3 basketball. In AFL, St Kilda's Max King will be sent for scans after he came off the ground during his side's 31-point win over North Melbourne. It was his first game back after almost 2 years on the sidelines. And briefly, the Sharks have beaten the Sea Eagles 48-12 in round 21 of the NRL. That's the latest Vision National News. I'm Tracy Weir. That's the latest news and sport. I'm Tracy Weir.
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7: Well, welcome to you on this Monday. 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Well, let's get to it. This is going to be powerful. Through Repentance to Faith.
8: And I want to say right at the beginning, there is no other way to faith except through repentance. Any other way that claims to get you there is a deception. True faith is impossible without repentance. Let me go back now and remind you briefly of what we have been studying together. First of all, the foundation of the Christian faith, the personal foundation, is Jesus Christ. And everyone who's to be a true Christian has to build his or her life on that foundation. And I suggested to you that the confrontation between Jesus and Peter, when Peter declared, "You are the Christ, the Messiah, the Son of the living God," is a pattern of what needs to happen in each one of our lives in its own particular way. And I said there were four elements in that encounter. Number one, confrontation. Jesus and Peter stood face to face. There was no mediator, no priest, no third person in between them. Second, there was a revelation given by the Spirit of God of the eternal identity of Jesus, not the carpenter's son, but the Son of the living God. Thirdly, Peter received and acknowledged that revelation. He didn't refuse it, he embraced it. And fourthly, he made a public confession of his faith. And those, I believe, are the elements that must be at the basis of every really successful Christian life. Confrontation, revelation, acknowledgement, and confession. And then we looked at the very important practical question, once you've laid this foundation, how do you build on it? And from the parable of the wise and the foolish man, which Jesus told, we saw that building on this foundation, first of all, consists in acknowledging the Bible as the written word of God and Jesus as the living word, and hearing and doing what Jesus said. So building on the foundation is hearing and doing what Jesus said. Then we looked at the authority and the power of God's word. And I pointed out that the word authority comes from the word author. So the authority of any book depends on the author. And the authority of the Bible depends on the author. And the author is the Holy Spirit, the Spirit of God, God Himself. So the authority of God is in the Bible. And then I pointed out that we have the word in two forms, the written word and the personal word. Jesus, the word of God, made flesh. And I tied this in with your personal relationship to the Bible. And I said, and I say it again, you do not love God more than you love his word. You do not obey God more than you obey his word. If you want to find out what place God has in your life, find out what place the Bible has. Because they are the same. The Bible is the written word. Jesus is the personal word. Through the written word, the personal word comes into our lives. Now I want to go on today by discussing the doctrinal foundation. We've looked at the personal foundation, which is Jesus Christ. But the New Testament also reveals that there is a doctrinal foundation. This is a revelation which has escaped the notice of millions of Christians, but it is very clearly stated in Hebrews chapter 6, verses 1 through 3. We'll turn there now. Hebrews 6, 1 through 3, which says, therefore, leaving the discussion of the elementary principles or the basic truths of Christ, let us go on to perfection, completion, or maturity, not laying again the foundation of repentance from dead works and of faith toward God, of the doctrine of baptisms, of laying on of hands, of resurrection of the dead, and of eternal judgment. And this we will do if God permits. Now there are two thoughts there which you have to combine. First of all, it's essential to lay the foundation. If you've never laid the foundation, you can never do the building. But once you have really laid the foundation, then don't keep relaying the foundation, but go on to a complete building. Those are the two combined thoughts. But you'll see in Hebrews 6, verse 1, it says, the foundation. This is the doctrinal foundation of the Christian faith. And it lists six doctrines, which I will go through again. Number one, repentance from dead works. Number two, faith toward God. Number three, the doctrine of baptisms, plural. Number four, the laying on of hands. Number five, resurrection of the dead. And number six, eternal judgment. And if you follow that through, you'll see it takes us from the very starting point of the Christian faith to its ultimate fulfillment in eternity. And it's very important to see that the Christian faith does not terminate in time. It does not terminate in this life or this world. It takes us beyond this world, beyond time, into eternity. And I fear that many, many Christians today hardly have any vision of eternity. They act and think as if everything that matters is going to happen in time. And actually, Paul said, if we only in this life have faith in Christ, we are of all men the most miserable, the most to be pitied. If you do not have a vision that takes you beyond time and into eternity, your condition is pitiable, and you will suffer very many disappointments because time is not the fulfillment. The fulfillment comes in eternity. And so these six doctrines take us from the starting point, which is repentance, right through to resurrection and judgment. Now I want to begin to speak about the first foundation doctrine, that is repentance from dead works. But I want to point out to you something, first of all, a very remarkable thing. In verse 3 of Hebrews 6, the writer says, this we will do if God permits. We will go on to completion and fulfillment if God permits. Now you might ask, well, why would God not permit? Surely he wants us all to go on. I'll answer you from a little simple example from building. In any major city of the civilized world today, in order to build a building, you have to have a plan, you have to get a permit from the authorities, and they have to approve your plan, and then they will come and inspect your building stage by stage as you go through with it. And the first thing they'll really inspect is the foundation, because they know that if the foundation is not secure, the building will not be secure. And if your foundation isn't solid, they will not issue a permit to continue the building. And God deals with you and me exactly in the same way. He says, I need to inspect your foundation. And if it isn't laid according to my requirements, I'm not going to give you a permit to go on. You can just go on forever in this elementary stage of the Christian faith, never maturing, never coming to completion, never coming to fulfillment, because you haven't laid the right foundation. So you see how absolutely essential it is that we master these six doctrines, which are the foundation of the Christian faith. And we're going to look now at the first one, repentance from dead works. First of all, what are dead works? Most of the modern translations say works or deeds which lead to death. I don't believe that's correct. I believe dead works are anything we do when it's not done in faith to God. Anything not done in faith is a dead work. The only thing that brings life into our activity is faith. So you may have been a very good churchgoer, you may have given money to the poor, you may have said prayers, but if it wasn't done in faith, it was all dead works. We have to turn away from everything not done in faith. Faith alone gives life to what we believe and what we do. That doesn't mean that you've necessarily been leading a sinful life, but you just haven't been alive to God, because faith hasn't come into your heart and brought the life of God. Now, it's very important that we understand what repentance is. Repentance is not an emotion. I've seen many times preachers will seek to work people up into an emotional attitude and then call them to faith in Christ. And very, very often that leads to a letdown, because the emotion runs out and they're left with nothing. So bear in mind, repentance as defined in the Bible is not an emotion. It is a decision. It doesn't spring from the emotions, it springs from the will. If we can reach people's will and turn their will, we will see permanent conversions. Many of the so-called conversions in the church today are impermanent, because they have never really changed the will of the person. They've had an emotional experience, they got excited, maybe they felt wonderful for a few weeks or months or even years, but in the end they don't have what it takes to go through, because their will has not been touched.
7: Man, I love the emphasis Derek put on repentance not being an emotion. You know, the Bible literally says, Paul said it to the Corinthians, that there is a kind of repentance or a kind of sorrow over wrongs that leads to death. Why? Because it brings no change. But righteous repentance leads to life. That's repentance where there's a genuine change, a genuine conviction for sin. May that be present in our lives. Hey, that's all the time we have for now. For everyone at Derek Prince Ministries, I'm Stephen Mansfield. Join us again tomorrow as the legacy continues.
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1: In stories making news, Prime Minister Anthony Albanese says there are no plans to extend the fuel excise discount for a second time. The smaller 16 cent per litre discount is due to expire on the 2nd of August after the discount was reduced from 32 cents a litre when the Middle East conflict broke out. Police in Germany have fatally shot a suspect believed to be behind an alleged terrorist attack at a Berlin Pride event. The car ramming incident at one of Europe's largest annual LGBT parades left one woman dead and at least 29 others injured. Victorian Premier Jacinta Allen's leadership is on the line after Labor figures reportedly met last night to discuss a leadership spill this week. The Australian Financial Review reporting several meetings also took place on the sidelines of the Labor conference in Adelaide. And at the Commonwealth Games, Australian gymnast Jessie Moore has won the nation's first men's individual all-round medal in 16 years, claiming bronze. That's the news and sport headlines. I'm Tracy Weir. More details soon.
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4: We all have our personal testimony, our story of how we came to Christ and our life changed. But Pastor Greg Laurie says, take care to tell it right.
5: Don't make your past sound better than your present. I've heard some people say, you know, I used to party, I had money, I had everything, I was great. But then I came to Christ. Now it's all of a sudden kind of a downer. Like, wait. Don't talk about what you gave up for Jesus. Talk about what Jesus gave up for you.

0: When people hear what Jesus has done for us, they'll see what Jesus can do for them. That's the essence of sharing the gospel. But what has Jesus done for us? If we've lost sight of how our life has changed, it may be time for some soul searching before we go out soul winning. Today on A New Beginning, Pastor Greg Laurie helps us reignite the passion in our hearts and ignite our afterburners in our efforts to share Christ with those who need to meet him. Today's study is from the series called Refresh.
1: John chapter 4, verse 3, we read, Jesus left Judea and departed again to Galilee, but he needed to go through Samaria. And he came to a city of Samaria, which is called Sychar, near the plot of ground that Jacob gave to his son Joseph. Now Jacob's well was there. Therefore, Jesus was tired from his journey, and he stopped by a well. It was around the sixth hour, that would be 12 o'clock noon. And a woman of Samaria came to draw water. And Jesus said to her, give me a drink. For his disciples had gone away into the city to buy food. Then the woman of Samaria said to him, how is it that you, being a Jew, would ask for a drink from me, a Samaritan woman? For Jews have no dealings with Samaritans. And Jesus answered and said to her, if you knew the gift of God and who it is that says to you, give me a drink, you would have asked him and he would have given you living water. This is a perfect example of how to build a bridge to a person. Now, this was an immoral woman, as the story reveals. She'd been married and divorced five times, and she was living with some guy at the moment. This is a woman who was ostracized from the rest of the community. She would not have been an educated woman. She didn't know what the Bible said. And so she was living this life that was in opposition to what the Bible teaches. But Jesus does not start with that. He appeals first to her spiritual thirst. He reaches out to her, bringing me to some points now that you might want to write down. The first point is simply this. If you want to evangelize Jesus style, that's what I'm going to call this, Jesus style, it begins with the burden. Again, verse 4, he needed to go through Samaria. As a matter of fact, he did not need to go through Samaria. It was actually way out of the way. He was leaving his country. He was going effectively to another country that was populated by people that were known to be the enemies of Israel. So Jesus leaves his comfort zone, if you will. Jesus leaves his people, goes to this other place, not just to a woman who was a Samaritan, but an immoral woman who was a Samaritan. So when you want to share your faith effectively, it starts with a God-given concern. You have to care about the soul of a person who is not yet a believer. Second point, if you want to evangelize Jesus style, you need to use tact. I already touched on this earlier. Paul used tact there on Mars Hill. We should do the same thing. Isaac Newton said, quote, tact is the art of making a point without making an enemy, end quote. And that's a very great way to say it. Now, the woman isn't fully getting what Jesus is saying. And now she starts to effectively argue with him, bringing me to my next point. To share the gospel Jesus style, we must adapt to the situation. John 14:15, the woman said to him, sir, give me this water that I may not thirst, nor come here to draw. She's being sarcastic. Oh, yeah, you have water to drink? Oh, sir, give me this water that you're talking about. Jesus effectively calls her out. He says in John 4:16, why don't you call your husband to come here? She says, well, I have no husband. Jesus says, that's true. You've had five husbands and you're living with some dude right now. She's like, whoa, how did he know that? She says, sir, I perceive that you are a prophet. See, there will come a moment when you're engaging someone, you appeal to their spiritual thirst, but they might ask you a question like, well look, I'm living with my boyfriend or girlfriend or you know, I'm doing drugs. Would I have to give that up to follow Jesus? You might say, well, I don't want to say, you know, yes, that might turn them away. No, you need to tell them the truth. Yes, you need to give that up to follow Jesus Christ. You see, sin is keeping you from God. Now, I don't start with those issues, but I'm not going to avoid them when I get to them. They need to know that sin separates them from God. But the solution is a relationship with Jesus. The problem is sin. The solution is Jesus. And so Jesus engages her and tells her what she needs to do. Now, after this woman at the well, here's Jesus. Tell her the truth. She says, sir, I think you might be the Messiah. He goes, loose paraphrase, girl, I am the Messiah. You're speaking with the Messiah. And then we read these words, John 4:28. The woman left her water pot, went away into the city, and said to the man, come see a man who told me all things I ever did. Could this be the Christ? That brings me to my final point. Telling your story or sharing your testimony is a powerful bridge for the gospel message. Again, telling your story, also known as your testimony. Now, this is a way of kind of preaching to a person without preaching at them. Let me illustrate. Here's how I might use my story. I might say, well, you know, I was 17 years old. I was using drugs. My life was empty. And I saw these Christians sitting in the front lawn of my high school campus singing about God. And I thought, these people are crazy. These people, you know, fell off the stupid tree and hit every branch on the way down. What's wrong with these people? Why do they believe this? So I'm kind of putting myself in the shoes of the person I'm talking to, because maybe that is actually how they feel at the moment. But then I'll go on to say, but then I tried a new thought on for size. What if this is true? And I quickly dismissed it. It couldn't be true. There's no way it could be true. But again, I thought, what if it's all true? And then a guy got up to speak and he said, Jesus said, you're for me or against me. And I looked at the Christians and I realized I wasn't one of them. And that was the day I prayed and asked Christ into my life. Now, see, I'm telling a story. I'm putting myself in the way I used to think, which may be the way the person I'm talking to is thinking at present. And I'm showing them the transition, how I got from A to B. And in a way, I'm preaching to them because I'm telling them what the preacher said, but I'm not pointing my finger at them, but I'm building the bridge. That's the point of a testimony. It builds the bridge.
0: Pastor Greg Laurie from Harvest Christian Fellowship in the US. Today, he's offering some good encouragement in his message called The Refreshing Power of Sharing Your Faith. Let's continue.
1: Just a few tips about sharing your personal story. Don't glorify or exaggerate the past. Don't glorify or exaggerate the past. You know, some people, their testimony gets more dramatic with the telling. I've heard some people talk and tell how they came to Christ, and I hear them a few years later, and wow, a lot more stuff is in that story. Did you just remember that, or are you embellishing it a little bit? You know, don't make your past sound better than your present. I've heard some people say, you know, I used to party, I had money, I had everything, I had women, I was great, but then I came to Christ. Now it's all of a sudden kind of a downer. Like, wait, your old life was miserable. Why are you making your old life sound better than your new life? Someone might be listening to you and thinking, I want your old life, not your new life. I love the way that Paul had perspective on his past. Paul was a very accomplished individual, very intelligent, but he dismissed all of it. He said in Philippians 3, all the things I once thought were so important are gone from my life. Compared to the high privilege of knowing Christ as my Lord, everything I used to think was significant is now insignificant. And then one translation puts it, it's dog dung. And the word that Paul used is that root word, excrement. That stuff, it's like poop. Compared to what I have now, he says, I've dumped it in the trash so I could embrace Christ and be embraced by him. Isn't that beautiful? So don't talk about what you gave up for Jesus. Talk about what Jesus gave up for you. I really don't care what you gave up. It's nothing compared to what God has done for you. Talk about how Jesus died on the cross for your sin, how he made the greatest sacrifice of all. It's not about you, it's about him. And you tell your story only to make a beeline to his story. The greatest story ever told. But this is where it breaks down for a lot of people. How do you get the person from A to B? How do you get them to come to Jesus? You've shared your testimony. You've shared the gospel. How do you pop the question, if you will? It's a little bit like a marriage proposal. I've heard of some pretty amazing and creative marriage proposals. A friend that proposed to his wife underwater. He had one of those little tablets, you know, you can write underwater, and he wrote, "Will you marry me?" I've heard of people putting it, you know, skywriting, "Will you marry me?" My wife tells me I never properly proposed. She says we were out having dinner, and I looked at her, and we'd been going out for around, 2 years at that point. And I said to her, according to Kathy, "Well, I guess we're going to get married, huh?" And she says, "That was my proposal. No getting down on one knee. No, will you marry me? Here's a ring." No, just, "Well, I guess we're getting married, huh?" Well, that's kind of weak, but at least I said something. So you might ask, how do I actually pop that question? It's as simple as this. After you've shared all those things with the person, you ask them this question. Would you like to ask Jesus Christ to come into your life right now? You need to be led by the Spirit, but the Lord might direct you to ask this question at an unexpected time. Let me tell you a story about a man named Roy. My wife Kathy and I would go take walks in the morning, and we came upon this older gentleman that was obviously struggling because he would walk and have to stop. And so we started talking with him. He said, "I think I've seen you on TV." I said, "Yeah, I've been on TV a few times." "And are you a preacher?" "Yes, I'm a preacher." "What's your name?" "My name is Roy." "Well, my name is Greg. Nice to meet you, Roy. How you doing?" "Well," he says, "I have a heart condition. And my heart actually will hurt. But I'm exercising and I'm doing everything that I can to, you know, stay strong." And so I started to share the gospel with Roy. Roy's immediately defensive. "Oh, my whole family's Christian," he says, "and they're always telling me to believe in Jesus. But I have a lot of questions about the Christian faith." I said, "Well, Roy, what are some of them?" So he asks me a couple of the questions and I answer them. And then we say, "Nice to see you." And that day's over. So the next day, we see Roy again. He goes, "I have another question for you, preacher." "Sure, Roy, fire." And hits me with the question. I gave him an answer. I see him the next day. "I have another question for you." This went on for kind of a long time. A few weeks, actually, with the questions from the skeptical Roy. I wasn't hopeful he was going to believe necessarily. But one day I'm sitting with my wife in our house and we're actually having a devotion together. We're reading the Bible and we're praying, and I look out my window and literally right in my eye shot, I see Roy just standing there. And I said, "Kathy, I think this is Roy's day to come to Christ." So I walked out of my house. I walked up, "Hey Roy, how you doing?" He says, I'm okay. I'm just stopping. My heart's hurting a little bit." I said, "Roy, I'm going to ask you a question. We've had a lot of talks about the questions you have." "Yes." "Here's my question for you, Roy. Would you like to accept Jesus Christ right now?" He said, "Yes, I would." It was a moment. So I said, "Let's pray." And I prayed with Roy. It was a beautiful thing. So I gave him a Bible. And then I would see him after that. I knew his family. They were all Christian. And they were all very excited. I heard that Roy had come to Christ. So I'd see him the next day. And he goes, "I was just remembering some of the songs I used to sing in church when I was a little boy." And then I saw him the next day. And he says, "My heart's hurting right now. But I'm just thinking of how much pain Jesus went through as he died on the cross." Roy was like growing in his faith. It was amazing. And then for a few days, we didn't see Roy out there walking. And one day we get a knock on our door. There's a young man standing there and he says, "I'm Roy's grandson." I said, "Yes." He says, "I'm sorry to tell you that my grandfather went to be with the Lord. But I want to thank you for sharing the gospel with him. And he loved the Lord and we had such great times together after he had committed his life to Christ. And I was so thankful I popped the question." Maybe I can close by popping the question to you. And I'm talking to somebody right now that needs Jesus. And the problem is no one has ever told you how to actually become a Christian. Let me tell you in the simplest way I can. Let me go back and remind you of something I already said. You're a sinner. Don't take it personally. I'm a sinner. We're all sinners. We've broken God's commandments. We've fallen short of his glory. God loved you so much, he sent his son to die on the cross for your sins. And then Jesus rose again from the dead. And Jesus is literally standing at the door of your life, and he is knocking, and he is saying, if you will hear his voice and open the door, he will come in. So here's my question. Would you like Jesus Christ to come into your life right now? It's as simple as a prayer. I'll lead you in the same prayer I led Roy in some years ago. Simple prayer where you will just say, Lord, I want your forgiveness. I want to have my spiritual thirst satisfied. I want to know that when I die, I will go to heaven. If you want Jesus to come into your life, if you want that void in your life filled, if you want your guilt taken away, if you want to go to heaven when you die, if you want to find the meaning and purpose of life, pray this prayer with me right now. I'm going to pray it, and you can pray it out loud, or you can pray it quietly in your heart. But would you pray with me? Just pray these words. Lord Jesus, I know that I am a sinner, but I know that you are the Savior who died on the cross for me and rose again from the dead. Jesus, I choose to follow you from this moment forward. Be my Savior and Lord. Be my God and my friend. In Jesus' name I pray. Amen.

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1: In this bulletin, a new emergency alert system to be rolled out and no further cuts to the fuel excise. With more, I'm Tracy Weir. Most Australians will receive a mobile phone alert this afternoon as part of testing for a new emergency warning system. Jamel Wells has more.
2: The warning system, AusAlert, will send a message to any device with a SIM card. The technology is to alert Australians about natural disasters and emergencies. The test will be at 2pm in New South Wales, Victoria, Queensland, Tasmania and the ACT. In South Australia, including Broken Hill and the Northern Territory, it's at 1:30pm. In Western Australia at midday.
1: Jamel Wells with that report. Pet owners are being reminded to keep an eye on their animals as bird flu is detected across four Australian states. Experts warn that H5N1 can occasionally infect mammals, especially cats. RSPCA Pet Insurance Chief Executive Brad Smith says there are signs to watch out for.
3: Symptoms such as fever, lethargy, loss of appetite, severe eye or nasal discharges and difficulty with breathing, they're all signs that may show that the animal has been exposed.
1: There are 20 confirmed cases of bird flu across the country. Prime Minister Anthony Albanese says there are no plans to extend the fuel excise discount for a second time. The smaller 16 cent per litre cut is due to expire on the 2nd of August after the discount was reduced from 32 cents a litre when the Middle East conflict broke out. Meantime, the United States has paused attacks on Iran for the second night in a row to make space for talks. Police in Germany say they are not looking for any other suspects directly involved in the attack on a Pride event in Berlin at this stage. The 21-year-old suspect has been fatally shot after he ran at officers with a knife. Investigators say he was known to police and had tried to join the Islamic State group. Accused criminals facing the most serious charges are now more likely to be released on bail in Victoria because of a court backlog. It comes as more than 28% of pending criminal matters in the county court have been stalled for more than a year. During a hearing, Magistrate Patrick Southey declared the backlog is inescapable and judges are now in a perverse situation with serious offenders poised for a better chance at freedom. Christian women's rights campaigner Kiralee Smith has lost her appeal against her conviction for the vilification of two transgender players in a women's soccer competition. The New South Wales Supreme Court dismissed her arguments, meaning she'll have to pay the plaintiffs a total of $95,000 in damages, as well as substantial legal costs. Ms. Smith and her organisation Binary will also have to publish a statement provided by the court on their social media and leave it on the sites for 3 months to highlight the conviction. Ms. Smith has vowed to fight on. The Finnish Christian MP who was convicted of hate crimes earlier this year for publishing a booklet quoting the Bible on marriage and sexuality 2 decades ago has appealed to the European Court of Human Rights. Lawyers for Päivi Räsänen say that if the appeal is rejected, it will signal the end of free speech in Europe. To sport, and the Sharks have beaten the Sea Eagles in round 21 of the NRL. Andrew Lucas has details.
4: Cronulla has made a statement with a dominant 48-12 win over Manly on Sydney's northern beaches. The Sharks stunned the home side with a 30-6 lead at halftime in front of over 17,000 fans. The onslaught continued as the visitors ran in 8-2 with Nico Hines starring with 20 points. Earlier, the Titans smashed the Dragons 38-18 at Cobra.
1: Andrew Lucas. And Iona Anderson has claimed the most thrilling gold medals in the pool at the Commonwealth Games, the Aussie star edging out Canada's Kylie Maas by 0.06 of a second in the women's 100-metre backstroke final. That's the latest Vision National News. I'm Tracy Weir.
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6: Welcome to Those Who Have Gone Before, a series that explores the lives of great Christians from our past. 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
7: Billy Graham had a relentless passion for those without Christ in the world. At one time he said, "I think about the whole world all the time." I once was privileged to meet with a man who was on the inside of the Billy Graham Evangelistic Association for over 30 years. He stated that throughout Billy's life, people were always trying to pull Billy away on various endeavors. Hollywood tried to hire him as host of a game show, offering him $1 million a year. They also tried to hire him to star in movies on more than one occasion. But Billy knew what he was supposed to do, to preach the gospel, and he would not be pulled away from his calling. In his lifetime, he preached in person, that is to say, not through television or other media, to over 210 million people. More than any other person in the history of Christianity. And Billy was a learner. Listen to his brother Melvin's account of how Billy kept visiting Bill Henderson. Bill owned a small grocery store in a poor section of Charlotte. Henderson barely made a living. It was a place the black people would come to get chewing tobacco and stuff like that. Most black people loved him, but the little man got beat up on many times. Billy loved to hear Bill Henderson tell him about the scriptures. In the afternoons, Billy would go there and just sit and talk to him. He'd sit on an old crate. I don't think they had a chair in the place. And he let Bill teach him.
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0: At 17 years old, a diving accident left Johnny Erickson Tada quadriplegic. In the 57 years that have followed, her physical weakness has led to spiritual strength.
1: Boast in your weakness and delight in the infirmities, because these are the things that push you up against the grace of God. And that's a comfortable, safe, secure place to be.
0: Johnny's gratitude and joy in the Lord can really challenge us to look at our own attitudes. Billy Graham said someone whose life has been changed by Jesus Christ gains a different perspective on their circumstances.
2: The Christian does not allow suffering to use him. He uses it and makes it work for God's greater glory. You could receive Jesus Christ as your Lord and Savior. It would help you to face the suffering that you may now be enduring.
0: We can tell you more about experiencing the joy of Jesus, even when you're stuck in a difficult situation. 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We're the Billy Graham Evangelistic Association.
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4: In Ephesians 4, verse 32, we read, "Forgiving each other, just as in Christ God forgave you." The Word for Today says to start by forgiving. Now, if you'd like to start the new year with a clean slate and traveling lighter, let go of the old grudges that are weighing you down. American author Philip Yancey describes forgiveness as an unnatural act. He says, you don't find dolphins forgiving sharks for eating their playmates. It's a dog-eat-dog world, not a dog-forgive-dog. Bitterness and hatred come naturally when you've been hurt. Forgiving is supernatural and requires the grace of God. But remember, Jesus said in Matthew 6:15, "But if you do not forgive others their sins, your Father will not forgive your sins." Think about it. There's not one single solitary reason God should ever forgive our sins. Yet the offenses he pardons us for every day far outweigh anything that we'll ever be asked to forgive our parents, spouses, and friends for. The Bible says in Ephesians 4:32, "Forgive each other, just as in Christ God forgave you." Forgiveness opens doors of a prison where you are both the prisoner and the jailer. Grudges not only isolate you from people who were once friends, they shorten your life by producing deadly enzymes that contribute to a host of physical ailments. One man told his counselor, "I wish my brother could have come to my wedding, but we haven't spoken in years." The counselor asked, "How come?" Pausing, the man replied, "It sounds ridiculous now, but I don't even remember." Drifting apart is the natural result of an unforgiving spirit. Forgiveness reverses the trend by healing broken relationships. It's a scientific fact that forgiveness adds years to your life. As a rule, when you talk to individuals who've passed the 80-year mark, you find they're at peace with themselves because they learned to forgive and to let go. So start by forgiving. That's the Word for Today.
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6: In stories making news, the warning system AusAlert will send a test message to Australian mobile phone users this afternoon. The technology is designed to warn us about natural disasters and emergencies. Police in Germany say at this stage they are not looking for any other suspects after a man wanted over an attack on a pride rally was fatally shot. The 21-year-old drove a van into a crowd, killing one person and leaving at least 29 others seriously injured. The US ambassador to the UN insists a pause in strikes against Iran is a deliberate attempt to allow room for diplomacy. After days of tit-for-tat exchanges, there have been no major military strikes over the past few days. A new report has warned of a disturbing lack of monitoring and support for those living with chronic pain across the country. And in sport, Cam McAvoy has just set a new Commonwealth Games record, winning gold in the 50-metre freestyle event. That's the news and sport headlines. I'm Tracy Weir. More details soon.
7: 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It's Bendigo's positive choice.

and I'm so pumped to share my newest song, Joy Comes in the Morning. There have been many moments in my life where I didn't know if my tears would ever stop or if I would ever smile again. But then I met Jesus, and he not only provided hope for every day, but also joy in the midst of the hardest times and my fluctuating emotions. Psalm 30, verse 5 in the New Living Translation says, "Weeping may tarry for the night, but joy comes with the morning." And I love the way the Message translation puts that last sentence. The nights of crying your eyes out give way to days of laughter. I believe this song portrays the seasons of life on earth that Jesus himself experienced. Grief, pain, sorrow that turned into joy, hope, and peace. So no matter what you're walking through, he knows and understands and wants to carry you through. You are never alone in the valleys of life. So don't give up hope. Even when we don't feel it, joy will come. Peace will come as sure as the sun rises in the morning.

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0: A medical discovery that will make your skin crawl. It's next on today's Creation Moment. And now, here's our Creation Moments host, Ian Taylor.
1: For thousands of years, man has applied a huge variety of things to his skin to help injuries heal. By trial and error, he has come up with ointments to keep injured skin moist to assist the natural healing process. Antibiotics were eventually added to these ointments. But until recently, no one has been able to actually increase the rate at which skin naturally heals. That has now changed. Epidermal growth factor is one of the chemicals that God created to help keep the body in working order. Research has learned how to copy the chemicals responsible, and tests have shown that application of the man-made epidermal growth factor can speed the rate at which wounds heal. Studies show that wounds on which epidermal growth factor is used heal about a day and a half faster than normal. That might not seem like much, but when burn victims need many skin grafts, epidermal growth factor could mean the difference between life and death. While all this knowledge of the chemistry of biology, one would naturally assume that man should be able to develop better healing agents than mindless evolutionary processes. But of course, man is not emulating mindless evolutionary processes, but the work of the Creator God himself. The creator of natural epidermal growth factor had the original wisdom to design it and include it in our physiology.
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0: Are you a Christian by any chance?
1: Very much so.
0: Like, why is that exactly?
1: Jesus saved my life. I'm a sinner. Gave my life to Christ. Most important decision I ever made.
0: So you believe the Bible is real?
1: Yes, I believe the Bible is true and real.

0: Christ called us to be salt and light. We as Christians should change the environment that we come in contact with. That's what salt and light do.
1: You know why I like him? Because he hasn't made the mistake of elevating politics over faith in Christ. So what?

hour is at hand in which we need to become biblically literate. The hour is at hand in which we need to stand on the rock, which is firm, that we call Jesus Christ. Now is the time to become bold for our faith.

0: how do you want to be remembered?
1: If I die?
0: Everything just goes away. How would you, if you could be associated with one thing, how would you want to be remembered?
2: I'm unashamed.
1: I want to be remembered for courage for my faith. That would be the most important thing. Most important thing is my faith in my life.
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6: In this bulletin, a new national emergency system to be put to the test, and Cam McAvoy wins gold in the pool at the Commonwealth Games. With more, I'm Tracy Weir. The Emergency Management Minister says they have been doing all they can to make sure domestic violence victims are prepared for today's test of the new National Emergency Warning System. Christy McBain has told Channel 9 they have this advice for anyone with a secret safe phone that they don't want to be discovered.
7: People put their phone into aeroplane mode or turn them off at least 1 hour before the test is due to occur. WESnet have put out a safe phone guide that asks people to keep their phones off for at least 24 hours.
6: All devices with a SIM card will receive a loud alert at 2 o'clock Australian Eastern Standard Time as part of a test of the AusAlert system. We're being warned of a lack of monitoring and support for those living with chronic pain across the country. A report shows, unlike other conditions, chronic pain is not consistently identified. Chronic Pain Australia Chair Nicolette Ellis says we need to make changes.
8: If we could provide earlier intervention, particularly in the primary care setting where people live and it's local and it's easy to access, we would see much more rapid diagnosis, higher intervention.
6: The report found the situation is making it difficult for planning, support and treatment to be provided. The US ambassador to the UN says there has been a pause in attacks on Iran to allow for talks on a diplomatic solution. There have been no major strikes over the past 2 days. Mike Waltz says the president, Donald Trump, is giving talks some space.
9: He is a president of peace. He is giving diplomacy a chance. We'll see over the next coming days, but make no mistake, assets, additional military assets, are moving into the region.
6: There has been 2 weeks of tit-for-tat exchanges. Overseas and German police say at this stage they're not looking for any other suspects after a man wanted over an attack on a pride rally was fatally shot. The 21-year-old drove a van into a crowd, killing one and leaving at least 29 others seriously injured. This officer says they had to open fire during a confrontation.
10: He attacked our officers with a knife. We had to stop him. We did that with gunfire and he died as a result.
6: That translation courtesy of the BBC. Investigators say he was known to police and had tried to join the Islamic State group. Christian commentator David Robertson, who also pastors a church in Newcastle, is celebrating a success at Presbyterian General Assembly. He convinced church leaders not to set numerical targets for evangelism. He explained to Vision Radio why he's against them.
11: I'm totally opposed to setting targets that are numerical in terms of evangelism. I argued my case, and unbelievably I won. Our aim is to glorify God through the proclamation of the gospel, and through that people will be converted. God's word won't return to him empty. I think setting doable, achievable targets runs the danger of us creating artificial Christians.
6: Pastor Robertson suggests setting targets that get parishioners involved with their communities, such as sharing the gospel with their neighbours. Turning to sport, and Cam McAvoy has set a new Commonwealth Games record, winning gold in the 50-metre freestyle event. The Aussies swept the podium with Flynn Southam and Jamie Jack second and third, respectively. Ross Lyon has defended his decision to play Max King after the star forward suffered hamstring tightness in St Kilda's 31-point win over North Melbourne. In cycling, Tadej Pogačar has won the Tour de France for a record-equalling fifth time. That's the latest Vision National News. I'm Tracy Weir.
12: 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Romans 12:2. Life-giving words for you from the Handbook of Living, the Bible.

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G'day business owners, Peter Fitzgerald with the Handbook for Business. Let's talk about what sensible people foresee. I'm sure you've heard the cliches about resting on your laurels, falling asleep at the wheel, burying your head in the sand. The one I like is keep your eye on the ball. The truth is we Aussies can't keep living this cliche, a champagne lifestyle on a beer income. Clearly, socialist state and federal governments are running with another cliche, killing the goose that lays the golden eggs. In a nation where no religion is the fastest growing religion, where the Bible, Jesus and Christians are mocked, the result has to be and is chaos emerging everywhere. On top of this, there are signs of a coming recession. It's over 30 years since the last one. The next one is clearly overdue. Banks have a $60 trillion derivatives exposure, 24 times the size of our economy. Government spending and debt mirrors another cliche about a drunken sailor. And in this mess, we have businesses to run. Imagine trying to do so without Jesus on the team. My counsel for you as a business owner, understand what's actually happening in our once great and godly nation. Don't rest on your laurels. Don't fall asleep at the wheel. Don't bury your head in the sand. And do keep your eye on the ball. This is serious. Specifically, these four actions will help you prepare for tough times. 1. Check loan documents to see if you're in default and get it sorted if you are. 2. Make it your goal to get out of debt. 3. Build a cash reserve so you can continue operating in tough times and buy liquidating assets. And 4. Tap into the Handbook Library for strategies and tactics to build a stronger business model. The Bible, our Handbook Council, Proverbs 22:3. Sensible people foresee trouble and hide from it, but gullible people go ahead and suffer the consequence. Thanks for listening to this handbookforbusiness.com.au podcast.

my oldest boy, Jude, he says some very, very wise things that come out of nowhere. We'll just be sitting in the car. So we're sitting in the car and he comes to me and he says, "So Dad, you're going to die one day, huh?" And I said, "Yes, I am. I didn't see this coming, but yes, I am going to die one day. Hopefully it's not for many years. And hopefully at that time you have your own family. So it won't sting the same way that it would if you were to think of that right now." And he sat there and he shook his head and he goes, "Okay, well, I'm going to learn everything I can from you until that day comes." And I was like, whoa. As a parent, that's a big statement to hear from a child. And so then I really like dwell on that for quite a while. And I started asking myself, what would I list off? What would be the most important things I could teach a son? What would be the most important things that I could teach a child? And cheering you on is my response to that.

0: Here's Shout It Out with Rosanna Palmer.
1: There is a real pressure in this world to conform to the pattern of the present world system and to be squeezed into its mould on many different levels. We are bombarded by worldly concepts daily. The Bible tells us not to be conformed, but God wants our minds transformed. The word trans reminds me of the word transported. Be transformed or transported by the renewing of your mind to a different place. No longer stuck, but moving forward into your destiny. We can now live differently, being a light in the darkness. This transformation can only happen as we allow Jesus and His Word to renew our minds so that we are led by God and His truth. No longer intimidated by worldly views or by old limiting mindsets. The world's system is deceptive and very temporal. If we follow Jesus as Lord and live in obedience to His Word, then we will end up where He is. He is now seated at the right hand of the Father. Why don't you determine today to renew your mind to His purposes? Be led by His love. He thinks you are amazing. This is Rosanna Palmer.
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2: In stories making news, One Nation says it will be looking to capitalise on its growing popularity in the coming days. The party is sitting neck and neck with Labor in the latest polling. Most Australians will receive a mobile phone alert this afternoon as part of testing for a new emergency warning system. AusAlert will send a message to any device with a SIM card. The US ambassador to the UN says it's been a pause in attacks on Iran to allow for peace talks. There have been no major strikes over the past 2 days after nearly 2 weeks of tit-for-tat exchanges. The main suspect in the attack on a Pride event in Berlin has been fatally shot during a confrontation with authorities. The 21-year-old German citizen drove a van into the crowd, killing one person. In sport at the Comm Games, the Diamonds are celebrating a 19-goal win over England in their pool game, and it's bronze for the Aussie Stingers overnight at the Water Polo Cup Challenge. That's the news and sport headlines. I'm Tracy Weir. More details soon.
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0: Did you know that your DNA contains more mistakes than your parents' DNA? Which has more mistakes than their parents' DNA, which has more mistakes than their parents, which has... Well, you get the point. Mistakes are caused by mutations, copying errors when DNA is replicated. A conservative estimate says that 100 to 300 new mutations occur in human reproductive cells per individual per generation. That's a lot of mistakes. And it's increasing so fast, there's no way humans have been evolving for millions of years. Our genetic code would be so burdened with mutations, we'd be extinct. Mankind was created about 6,000 years ago with a perfect genome. It wasn't until after sin entered the world that mutations began to corrupt our DNA. And I believe the Lord will return long before our genetic code meets its end. I'm David Reeves. Truly, the heavens declare the glory of God.
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5: In this bulletin, a national phone alert system to be tested today, and the Victorian Premier fighting for her position. With more, I'm Tracy Weir. Most Australians will receive a mobile phone alert this afternoon as part of testing for a new emergency warning system. Jamel Wells has more.
6: The warning system, AusAlert, will send a message to any device with a SIM card. The technology is to alert Australians about natural disasters and emergencies. The test will be at 2pm in New South Wales, Victoria, Queensland, Tasmania and the ACT. In South Australia, including Broken Hill and the Northern Territory, it's at 1:30pm. In Western Australia at midday.
5: Jamel Wells. New polling shows One Nation is the most popular party among surveyed voters in parts of regional, rural and outer suburbs. The Demos AU figures suggest if the poll results of the 9,000 voters were reflected in an election, the minor party could win between 53 and 66 seats. Demos head of research, George Hassankanas, says it challenges the perception that the minor party can't contest in more metropolitan electorates.
7: It is a very interesting result because it shows that One Nation could form a government. And on these figures, it would be a minority government. But the idea that One Nation can't win seats outside of rural and regional Australia has been debunked by this poll.
5: Either Labor or One Nation could be left negotiating to try and form a minority government. Defence analysts believe a plan to acquire six heavily armed warships from the United States is unlikely to go ahead. The federal government allocated $300 million to secure a new naval fleet of crewed vessels, but the US scrapped the program last year and is now pursuing a fleet of smaller drone ships. A meeting last night of Labor factional leaders in Victoria has declared Premier Jacinta Allan has lost caucus support and should go. Nine papers are reporting the Premier was informed after the meeting that she should stand aside. It sets up a leadership spill for Tuesday as Parliament returns from the winter break. Also making news, Prime Minister Anthony Albanese says there are no plans to extend the fuel excise discount for a second time. The smaller 16 cent per litre cut is due to expire on the 2nd of August. And a man has died and another man has been taken to hospital after a boat capsized in Sydney's east. Briefly overseas, the suspect in the fatal car attack at a Berlin Pride event has been fatally shot by police in the German capital. The White House has shown solidarity with Christian WNBA star Sophie Cunningham, who's spoken out against transgender athletes participating in women's sports. The 29-year-old Indiana Fever player was rebaptized earlier this year. Cunningham asserted she has nothing against transgender people and is politically neutral, but believes in standing up for young girls in their private spaces. White House Press Secretary Caroline Levitt used Cunningham's stance to reiterate President Trump's view that men should not be playing in women's sport. More than 80 people have publicly declared their faith in Christ in southern Yorkshire as 20 churches from various denominations in the Rotherham area held a mass baptism in a local lake. The annual event has become one of the largest visible expressions of Christian unity in northern England. Turning to sport, and Australia has won all three medals in the men's 50-metre freestyle final at the Commonwealth Games. Iona Anderson also won gold in the women's 100-metre backstroke. To the AFL, and Max King will have scans today after failing to play out his return match for the Saints due to hamstring tightness. And Oscar Piastri is criticising McLaren after the Aussie was forced to retire from the Hungarian Grand Prix with a gearbox problem. That's the latest Vision National News. I'm Tracy Weir.
8: Here are some life-giving words for you. Do not judge others, and God will not judge you. Do not condemn others, and God will not condemn you. Forgive others, and God will forgive you. Luke 6:37. Life-giving words for you. From the Handbook of Living, the Bible. Stand.

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5: For 13 years, I produced large evangelistic events across the Midwest, many of them breaking attendance records in their respective cities. In the beginning of a planning event, I would ask pastors and leaders, why was Billy Graham so successful? I got many answers, all of them correct, but I never got the answer I was looking for, because he spent so much money. In 1949, Billy Graham embarked on his second large crusade in Los Angeles, California. The small vision of the pastors produced a budget of $7,000, but Billy said, no, you have to spend $25,000. Somehow he persuaded them to embrace the budget. The crusade started out small, but gradually picked up steam. The Los Angeles Examiner and the Los Angeles Herald Express picked up the story of Billy Graham's tent meetings, and the story spread to other newspapers in New York, Chicago, Detroit, San Francisco. Finally, Time Magazine ran a major article. In the fifth week, 3,000 seats were added to the crusade. On the final night, 11,000 packed the tent and thousands milled around unable to get in. If Billy had caved to the small thinking and small budget of the area pastors in the beginning of the crusade, we may never have come to know the worldwide phenomenon known as Billy Graham. The Billy Graham Evangelistic Association reported well over 3 million salvation decisions through crusades and many millions more through radio and television.
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0: This is Hannah Gregory bringing you a Mothers Union Weekly Reflection. This week's scripture comes from Luke 22, verse 61. The Lord turned and looked straight at Peter. The name Peter means rock, the rock you can rely on. But when Peter is put to the test, he was weak. He had sworn to stay with Jesus, but now three times he disowns Jesus and refuses to stand by him. It must have been awful for Peter to know that Jesus, fully aware of Peter's sin, had turned to look at him. No wonder he went outside and wept. And yet, after the resurrection, Peter is forgiven and restored. It is not surprising that having been treated with such love, he becomes the one leading apostle and even gives up his life for the sake of the Lord. This is the power of repentance and forgiveness, blessed by the Spirit of God. I wonder, are you like Peter? For we are all forgiven and restored if we come to Jesus and ask. Let us pray. Almighty God, we thank you for the 150 years of Mothers Union, with over 4 million members in 84 countries worldwide. We especially give thanks for the vision of Mary Sumner in bringing women together who trust in you to support one another and strengthen marriage and Christian family life. Lord of all, we pray for us and our churches here in Bendigo. Help us to ask for the forgiveness when we've done wrong and to be a people who can forgive the sins of others. Help us to serve you in any way we can. In Jesus' name we pray. Amen.
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2: In stories making news, the government warning system AusAlert will be tested today, sending a message to any device with a SIM card. The test will be at 2 this afternoon, Eastern Standard Time. The end of the temporary fuel excise cut will coincide with a biannual levy increase, adding a further 1.5 cents per litre to diesel and petrol prices. We're being urged to fill up this week. Australians are being urged to check their grocery labels amid concerns international products are pretending to be homegrown. Supermarkets such as Coles, Woolies and Aldi are under fire following reports of mislabeled international items. The US ambassador to the UN says there has been a pause in attacks on Iran to allow for talks on a diplomatic solution. There have been no major strikes over the past 2 days. And at the Commonwealth Games, gymnast Jessie Moore has won the nation's first men's individual all-round Commonwealth Games medal in 16 years, claiming bronze in Glasgow. That's the news and sport headlines. More details soon.
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Hi, this is Joel Vaughn, and I wanted to tell you the story behind my song, Make the Most of It. A year ago, I woke up to a text message from my friend asking me if I was awake at 1 o'clock in the morning. And I said, yeah, I am now, thanks. And I'm so glad that he sent me that text, because moments later he said, good, because there is a large tornado headed straight for your town and I wanted to make sure you guys were okay. I didn't believe him and I jumped up and I turned the TV on and I confirmed it and it was headed straight for us. We got the kids as fast as we could and got to our place of safety. Within moments of us sitting down, the power went out, the wind started howling, and then the storm blew through. And we just prayed for safety and for God to protect us. And we sat there for 30 minutes wondering what had happened. We got news soon that our town had taken a direct hit, and the devastation was just... I walked through the neighborhoods firsthand and started handing out water and food to victims and people who were helping out, and I couldn't believe my eyes. But what I knew is that I could trust God in the midst of it, in the midst of anything that had ever happened in my life, anything that was hard, anything that was frustrating, anything that hurt, that God would be there to sustain me and my family and to comfort us. And that in the middle of that, I had two choices. I could sit there in fear, or I could make the most of it. And that's the whole point of this song. I hope it ministers to you and encourages you.

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4: 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We could turn back time. Flashback. Dip, dip, dip, dip, dip, dip, dip. He's on a rip, but he's a better rider than the boys who get.

0: Back to Genesis with Dr. John Morris, scientist and president of the Institute for Creation Research. Dr. Morris, has it finally happened? Can computers outthink humans?
1: No, they can't, Chris. Now, they can outperform humans on some difficult task, but they're not really thinking. For instance, calculators can do mathematical manipulations much more quickly and accurately than humans. But keep in mind, they were designed by humans and programmed to do these various tasks. They're not thinking, they're just doing the things they were designed to do. No, Chris, machines can't actually think, nor do they exercise real judgment. This is reserved for mankind, created in the image of God, just like it says back in Genesis.
0: Thanks, Dr. Morris. For more information on the foundational principles set forth in Genesis, simply visit us on the web at www.icr.org. 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This is Chris O'Brien. God bless.
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5: In this bulletin, Australians anticipate an emergency alert test and a spotlight on those living with chronic pain. With the details, I'm Naomi Millam. A nationwide test of a new emergency warning system will take place this afternoon. The alert will be sent out at 2 p.m. Australian Eastern Standard Time to any device with a SIM card that's not off or in flight mode. Emergency Management Minister Christy McBain has told Channel 9 the old system will still also be in place this summer as they transition to the new alert system.
6: It's not reliant on any one telco provider and it's not subject to network congestion, which is incredibly important, particularly when you have a rapidly moving event. We continue to work with the states and territories, obviously, and we'll work through this next high-risk weather season before it becomes Australia's standalone system.
5: Victims of domestic violence who have a safe phone are being advised to switch it off and leave it off for at least 24 hours. Australian drivers are being warned of an incremental price increase in petrol and diesel over the coming weeks once the full excise rate returns again. The federal government says there are no plans to extend the fuel excise discount for a third time when it expires on the 2nd of August. An indexation bump will come into effect a day later, adding a further 1.5 cents per litre at the Bowser. The NRMA's Peter Khoury has told Channel 9 the change will not be immediate.
7: The increases will happen gradually. And as I said, we didn't expect prices to fall as much as they did in April, but they started to fall and they fell all the way through to July. So don't panic buy. If you need to fill up, buy as much as you need and no more.
5: The Prime Minister has flagged further announcements regarding fuel in the coming days. We're being warned of a lack of monitoring and support for those living with chronic pain across the country. A report shows, unlike other conditions, chronic pain is not consistently identified, making it difficult for planning, support and treatment to be provided. Chronic Pain Australia Chair Nicolette Ellis says we need to make changes.
8: If we could provide earlier intervention, particularly in the primary care setting where people live and it's local and it's easy to access, we would see much more rapid diagnosis, higher intervention.
5: It's estimated 5.4 million Australians live with chronic pain. A Russian Christian couple faced deportation from Turkey after being caught with a Bible in Istanbul's historic landmark, the Hagia Sophia. The World Heritage listed site is a mosque and museum after being built as a Christian cathedral 1,500 years ago. The Russians were arrested for taking a Bible into the museum section, but it's unclear whether they were preaching. And Christian missionaries in Jordan say their pregnancy support ministry has helped nearly 200 pregnant refugee women and girls over the past year. They've provided medical assistance, counselling, food and practical support to vulnerable expectant mothers. Many of the women have fled conflicts in neighbouring countries and were struggling with poverty, uncertain legal status and limited access to healthcare. Oscar Piastri has spoken out in criticism of his own team McLaren after the Aussie was forced to retire from the Hungarian Grand Prix with a gearbox issue. Piastri led most of the first half of the race but couldn't finish the race won by teammate Lando Norris.
9: Getting taken out by a back mark is never really one of the things you think can go wrong, but I was proven wrong. And then obviously the gearbox, so not the easiest of days.
5: And Australia is sitting pretty at the top of the Commonwealth Games medal tally with 39 medals, 17 gold after day three. That's the latest Vision National News. I'm Naomi Millam.
10: Here are some life-giving words for you. Give to others and God will give to you. Indeed, you will receive a full measure, a generous helping poured into your hands, all that you can hold. Luke 6:38. Life-giving words for you from the Handbook of Living, the Bible.
11: G'day, it's Hank, and this is Aussie Grown.